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1: That's right. All right, we're listening to Gunsmoke with Jealousy from June 4th, 1955, starring William Conrad. Here's the conclusion.
2: After a week or two passed and nothing happened, I began to think maybe Cam was right about my being too suspicious. For a while, he joked me a lot about it. And then I began to notice a change come over him. Wasn't anything I could put my finger on. But sometimes I'd find him looking at me, and when I'd look back, he'd turn away or start studying his hands. It was like he had something on his mind that he was ashamed of. I wanted to ask him about it, but I figured he'd tell me when he got ready. And he almost did one night at Delmonico's. Doc and I had finished supper and were sitting there talking when Tilda walked up.
3: Evening, Marshall. Yeah. Doc.
4: Well, hello, Tilda.
2: Won't you have a chair, Tilda?
3: Oh, thanks, Marshall.
2: Oh, where's Cam?
3: I'm waiting for him. He told me to meet him at 6 o'clock.
4: Uh-huh. Well, you can have our table. We're all through.
3: Oh, I thought maybe you hadn't started yet.
2: Well, Doc likes to eat early. I guess he's afraid there won't be anything left if he isn't the first in line.
4: Oh, anything. Oh, now that's a lie, of course. I eat early because I get hungry early.
3: It sounds like a simple enough reason.
4: Yeah, and also because I like to go to bed early when I can, like tonight. So if you'll excuse me.
2: I'll stay with Tilda till Cam shows up, Doc.
4: Fine, fine. Goodbye, Tilda.
3: Bye, Doc.
4: Hello, Pike.
5: Hello.
3: That's funny.
2: Oh, what?
3: Lonnie Pike just stood there, took a look at us, and then left.
2: Well, Pike doesn't exactly approve of me, I'm afraid.
3: I don't like him, Marshall. I wish Cam had never hired him.
2: Well, he hasn't caused any trouble so far.
3: I wouldn't trust him any further than I would a Yankee.
2: Well, I guess you couldn't put it much stronger than that, could you?
3: Oh, I'm sorry. Well, I just naturally thought you were from the South, Marshal.
2: Oh, well, you can't offend me, Tilda. I've lived almost everywhere.
3: So has Cam, I swear. I get the idea sometimes he couldn't have spent more than a night in any one spot. He's been so many places.
2: Cam was quite a wanderer before he met you.
3: Oh, he worries me sometimes, Marshal.
2: Oh? Why is that?
3: Oh, I can't tell you now.
2: What? Oh, hello, Cam.
6: What are you doing here, Tilda?
3: What?
6: I said, what are you doing here?
3: Well, I'm waiting for you.
6: That's so?
3: Of course it's so. What are you talking about?
6: You're supposed to be waiting for me at the Alacrán.
3: Oh, my goodness. I guess I wasn't listening. I just naturally thought you said Delmonico's.
2: Uh-huh. Well, Cam, now that you've found her, why don't you sit on?
6: I'll be at the Alacrán, Tilda, when you're finished.
3: Cam! Don't worry, Marshal. I'll explain it to him.
2: Tilda followed Cam out the door, and I sat there watching him and feeling pretty helpless about the whole thing. I'd seen Jealousy before, and I knew what it could do to a man. But somehow I'd never been mixed up in it personally. And I didn't like it now that I was. But I figured the only thing to do was forget it. And I did. Until the next day. It was along about dusk, and I was riding back to Dodge from a trip I had to make out to the Chatsworth place. At the edge of town, I caught up with two other riders, Kitty and Tilda. So I rode along with them.
7: I'll bet we've been 20 miles this afternoon, Matt.
2: Well, it's good for you to get out once in a while, Kitty.
7: Good for me, too.
3: If I had my way, I'd never go near a town.
2: Why don't you make Cam buy you a ranch?

0: All that money he's winning every night.
1: Well, what would Cam do on a ranch? All he knows is cards and guns. Guns? I didn't think Cam ever wore a gun. Well, he doesn't anymore, Kitty. I made him stop. But he's awful good with one, just the same.
0: Yeah, he is. I've seen him.
1: Oh, say, I forgot. I told Ma Riley I'd stop by and say hello today. That's their house there. Why don't you go on ahead with Matt, Tilda?
2: Well, I think I will, Kitty. I'm kind of tired.
1: I'll see you later.
0: Sure, Kitty.
2: Goodbye.
1: Bye.
0: Bye, Kitty.
2: She's a wonderful girl, Marshall.
0: Yeah.
2: Well, that's not the most enthusiastic response I ever heard.
0: I'm sorry, Tilda. I'm just thinking about yesterday at Delmonico's.
2: Oh. Cam was upset about something, Marshall. It had nothing to do with you and me.
0: Is that so?
2: No. That isn't so. You know it.
0: Shames you when he acts like that, doesn't it?
2: Yes, but he doesn't always act like that.
0: No, of course not. Oh, look, there he is, waiting for you.
2: And Pike.
0: Yeah. Oh, Pike's leaving.
2: Good. Hello, Cam.
0: How are you, Cam?
2: We sure had a long ride. Nearly 20 miles, Kitty said.
0: Kitty said?
2: Oh, well, she stopped off to see somebody up the street there.
3: She did, huh?
2: Cam, you don't think I've been out riding with the marshal, do you?
3: Why shouldn't I?
2: Well, we ran into him on the edge of town, that's all. Oh, Cam.
0: I'll take your horse over to the stable for you, Tilda.
3: No, you won't. I'll take it.
0: All right, Cam.
2: Why don't you ask Kitty if you don't believe us?
3: She'd lie. She'd have to for her own pride.
0: Look, Cam. I want to ask you something.
3: Go ahead.
0: Who's been working on you? Who's been putting all this in your head?
3: I got my own eyes.
0: You sure you aren't using Lonnie Pike's?
2: Pike? Of course. That's who's been doing it. It's true, isn't it, Cam?
3: Pike has nothing to do with this.
2: Now you're lying. You won't admit it, will you? You're too ashamed to admit it.
3: I don't need anybody to tell me what's plain as day. Matt?
0: Yeah.
3: Next time we meet, I'm going to be wearing a gun.
2: No. No. I won't stand for this.
3: I didn't start it, Tilda.
2: No, Pike started it. I'm going to my room.
0: She's right, Cam. I warned you about him.
3: Out with my wife. I'm going to come looking for you, Matt. I'm going to kill you.
0: Ah, you're a fool, Cam.
3: I'll feel less like a fool when you're dead.
4: Where'll you be, Matt?
0: I'm easy to find.

0: What are you going to do, Mr. Dillon?
1: I'm going under the Long Branch, and I'm going to get Pike, and I'm going to make him face it out with Cam. And if he won't talk, I'll twist him till he does.
0: That's the only way to do it, I guess. Hey, wasn't that Cam's wife just went in there?
1: Huh? Oh, I wasn't looking, Chester.
0: Well, I was, and I know it was her. Now, what would she be doing in the Long Branch?
1: I don't know. Come on.
0: Look, she's gone and shot Lonnie Pike.
1: Give me the gun, Tilda.
2: Take it, Marshal.
1: Why did you do this?
2: I had to.
0: He ain't dead, Mr. Dillon.
1: I'll get some help and carry him over to Doc's, Chester.
0: Yes, sir. Hey, a couple of you men, give me a hand here, will you?
1: I've got to arrest you, Tilda.
2: Of course. I shot him, didn't I?
1: Let's go.
2: It's Cam. He's wearing a gun.
1: Don't you say a word to him. Let me do the talking.
3: What happened?
1: There's nothing to worry about, Cam.
3: He's taking you to jail.
1: I said there's nothing to worry about.
2: Michael! Why'd you do that? Why'd you hit him?
1: I need a couple of more men over here. Well, at least you'll have some company now, Tilda.

0: How's Pike doing, Mr. Dillon?
1: Doc will let us know when he knows.
2: And at least he isn't dead.
1: No, Tilda. Not yet, anyway.
2: I had to do it, Marshal.
1: Chester.
0: Yes, sir?
1: Go get Cam out of that cell for him in here, huh?
0: Yes, sir.
3: Marshal Dillon wants Cam.
2: Will they hang me, Marshal?
1: No, Tilda, they won't hang you. But you might be in prison a long time.
4: It's a good thing you hit me, Matt.
1: Yeah.
4: I'd have killed you otherwise. I'd never have let you take Tilda to jail.
1: She shot a man, Cam.
4: I don't care.
1: If he dies, she'll go to prison.
4: Why'd you do it, Tilda? Why?
2: Don't you know?
4: You shouldn't have done it. You didn't have to.
2: I figured I had to.
4: But why?
2: Because of you, Cam.
4: I don't know what you mean.
2: If you really don't know what I mean, then I shot Lonnie Pike for nothing. Isn't that so, Marshal?
1: I think I understand, Tilda.
4: It ain't true about you two, is it? Well, is it?
1: I guess you'll have to answer that for yourself, Cam.
4: Pike. It was Pike kept saying all those things. He was after me every minute. Now I think of it, every chance he got.
1: Yeah, Pike's quite a talker.
4: He told me you were sitting there at Delmonico's. And today, when we saw you riding up Front Street, well, that seemed to prove everything else he'd been saying.
1: That'd be a poor way to court another man's wife, wouldn't it? Right out in the open like that?
4: Yeah. Yeah, it would. Of course it would. Now, why didn't I think of that?
2: Jealousy doesn't allow a man to think, Cam.
4: He wouldn't have been taking you to dinner or riding out with you like that, now would he? It don't make sense. It don't make no sense at all.
2: Of course it doesn't.
4: I'm ashamed, Tilda. I'm an awful fool.
2: Being ashamed won't hurt you. Providing you remember it next time you start thinking that way.
4: It's all clear to me now. I promise you, Tilda, it'll never happen again.
2: Shooting Lonnie Pike was the only way I could bring you to your senses.
4: You picked a mighty rough way.
2: I'd rather go to prison than live the way we were, Cam.
4: Matt, do you have to keep her?
1: I have to keep her even if Pike doesn't die. But maybe the judge will understand.
4: Guess I ought to tell you I'm sorry, Matt, about thinking what I did.
1: There's no need, Cam.
4: Thank you.
5: Oh, Matt.
4: Doc, how is he, Doc? Tell me, is he dead?
5: No, he isn't dead. It looks like he isn't going to be.
2: Oh, Cam.
5: He's a mighty sick man, though. You shoot pretty straight, Tilda.
1: Never mind that, Doc. Just go on back and patch him up.
5: Well, that's going to take a few weeks, man.
1: I'll get him well as fast as you can. I think Lonnie Pike's going to be leaving Dodge as soon as he can travel.

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0: That's Gunsmoke from June 4th, 1955. Jealousy, starring William Conrad as U.S. Marshal Matt Dillon. CBS broadcast. Hope you enjoyed that. Time for this month in music history.
1: Here's our next song from 1983.
0: This is like Vegemite.
1: That sounds like Lucille Ball, the Vegemite, the drink, the Mitamix, Vegemite mix.
0: Yeah, what is this, like a Vegemite sandwich or something?
1: I mean, because I think this is an Australian group, and that's why they're talking about Vegemite sandwiches.
0: Oh.
1: This is called Down Under, and it's Men at Work.
0: Yeah, Men at Work.
1: And it was released in the U.S. in 83, and it reached number one. And it was Australia's signature pop hit that year.
0: Wow.
1: Yep. I mean, it's a cool song.
0: I never had a Vegemite sandwich.
1: No.
2: They're not good.
1: Yeah, I heard they're not good.
0: Never been to Australia.
1: I mean, people
0: either.
1: From Australia don't generally appreciate Vegemite the way they do. I don't know.
0: Would you like to visit Australia?
1: Oh, absolutely.
0: I think it takes like 28
1: hours. I was going to say, it takes the whole day to get there.
0: Imagine that, being on a plane for like 20
1: well,
0: hours.
1: Well, I always say, as long as I traveled first class and I could lay down, you know, and have like a bed and be served meals.
0: And you know how much that ticket is? Like $15,000.
1: I know, but otherwise I wouldn't enjoy the trip.
2: Of course, I've been on an airplane for 16 hours.
0: Wow. Philippines?
2: Yes.
0: Wow.
1: I'd only do it if I could fly with a bed and food and a TV screen.
0: Just take one of your private jets.
1: No, I had to sell them.
2: Australia has the most poisonous creatures on Earth.
0: Really? Wow.
1: Oh.
0: Well, thanks for that ticket. All the more reason why I'm not going.
1: That must be why, yeah.
0: When we come back, more of Hollywood 360. Stick around.
3: Hi, everyone. Mike Costala here. Ever wonder what I do when I step away from the broadcast console here on Hollywood 360? 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
0: All right, in our next hour, Orson Welles is our guide through the Black Museum from 1952. But first we'll play Fact or Fiction. Lisa will present Guinness World Records, and I must guess if they are fact or fiction while you play along at home, right?
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1: 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Then Terry Kavarik and I will have the latest in WHBY news. First Alert meteorologist David Ernst will have the work week forecast. 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
6: From ABC News, I'm Chuck Sievertson. Good morning. Still going up.
7: According to Gas Buddy, the national average for a gallon of regular gas is once again over $4, prices that are expected to keep rising. The cost of diesel, again, over $5 a gallon.
8: To see prices reaching over $5, close to $6, is rough.
7: Gas prices in California are nearing $6 a gallon, the highest in the country. Prices which experts say, given the hurricane season, war in Ukraine, and historic shortfalls in the U.S. Strategic Petroleum Reserves, could remain for a while. Dave Packer, ABC News, New York.
6: Threats of an escalating war with Iran. After nearly 2 weeks of deadly air attacks, the U.S. and Iran have stopped, at least for the moment. The Houthis, an Iranian proxy group in Yemen, have opened a new front targeting Saudi Arabian oil exports. ABC's Matt Rivers and Amman Jordan.
9: President Trump meeting with his national security team on Friday to discuss next steps, saying this week he's considering a massive attack on Iran.
10: There's two ways. I mean, it's you can just keep doing exactly what we're doing and take them apart piece by piece. We can do it in a more rapid fashion, which we might do, or we can negotiate with them, which we're also doing right now.
9: The president saying the U.S. is still in touch with the Iranians and insisting that they are desperate to make a deal.
6: A wanted notice has been issued by German officials for a 21-year-old man with ties to Islamic groups suspected in a van ramming near Berlin's Pride Festival. It left one person dead and at least 16 others injured. Several people were also stabbed, police say. At least 100,000 people are confined to their homes or evacuated because of the wildfires burning in Spain, say emergency officials. Some fires outside Madrid are under control, they say. Over another 100,000 are evacuated because of wildfires in France. You're listening to ABC News.
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6: Drones change policing. Los Angeles police say they use drones to aid first responders in a pilot program that began nearly a year ago. What about privacy concerns? LAPD Chief Jim McDonald.
14: We don't record until they get over the call. Right before they get to the call, and then when they get over the call, when they leave the call to come back, the camera, the recording is turned off. So we're not looking at anything to and from the call.
6: LA Police Chief says the drones can travel as fast as 42 miles per hour. Should cities ban large overnight gatherings? Citing concerns about gun violence, Rochester, New York just banned crowds of 10 or more people in public spaces after 11 p.m. without a permit. Mixed reaction in another city in the state, Buffalo.
15: Places that is like hotspots should be observed to see what the patterns are.
16: My biggest concern is just how people would go about doing their everyday things. Like some people have like gatherings like birthday parties and stuff like that.
6: Typhoon Newell has weakened to a tropical storm in southern China. Over 800,000 people are evacuated. Welcome to Philly. LeBron signs have popped up in the city after LeBron James announced online he's signing with the 76ers. Fellow athletes excited. Philadelphia Eagles safety Andrew McCubbin.
17: One of my favorite players growing up, and I know he had the end of his career, so it's coming to an end. So it'd be dope, you know, to go down the street and watch him play. So it's exciting for the city of Philly.
6: Chuck Sievertson, ABC News.
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1: 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I'm Eric G. John Dudley is out on assignment, but sitting in the co-host seat today, we got Wendy Glaser. Wendy, welcome back on the show again.
2: Hi, so nice to see you, Eric. I'm so excited to be here. It was nice of John to approve me as a stand-in for a short while.
1: Yeah.
2: I'm excited for you to get to talk to Carrie Arnold, the lighting designer I get to do so much work with here locally.
1: This is going to be a lot of fun because all you guys out there that are normal listeners of the show, you know, you've heard Wendy and her interior design firm and stuff that she does out there with Wendy Glaser Interiors. And now we've got lighting in the house. Carrie Arnold, welcome to the show.
3: Hi, I'm so happy to be here. Excited.
1: We were talking right before we hit record here, and I tell you what, lighting is one of the most misunderstood in your home. And I'm talking just between the contractor and the electrician many times. There's so many times that I'm seeing a house getting framed up and I'm talking to a client and they're like, oh yeah, the electrician's just going to come in and put in the 6-inch can lights. And I'll be honest, if I never saw a 6-inch can light for the rest of my life, I'd be kind of happy because there's better options.
3: Yeah. Totally unnecessary. Misguided and unnecessary and not on purpose. People are a little slack because the times that people actually think about lighting in their lifespan in a context of, oh, now's the chance that I can do something about it, they don't know where to start or even are aware of what's possible for them or the questions to ask. And unfortunately, the lighting industry and the lighting technology has shifted so much over the past 2 decades that even if somebody knew a little bit about it 10, 15, 20 years ago, it's a totally new world. And that applies to contractors and electricians. Some of them just don't keep up to date with every twist and turn in the industry. So it can be a challenge.
1: And as Wendy probably will say, I always say this with my clients that rarely is the electrician the lighting designer as well. So that's why you need to bring in the experts for this. It's just not the case. And this is my most hated, and I don't like to talk about things I hate, but this is one of them. Well, we've always done it that way for 30 years. I'm not changing it again. And my thing I always throw out is, well, you've been doing it wrong for 30 years. Why don't we stop that now?
3: That's right.
2: It's interesting, Eric, because I imagine if you and Carrie were on a job site together doing a project, the experience you would have would be a little bit different than it is when Carrie and I are on a job, because typically the electricians are men, and electrician that you're speaking of, the guy who's done it the same way for the last 30 years, it's so hard to win them over. It's so hard to explain, no, I want to collaborate with you. I have this extremely knowledgeable person that I get to work with, Carrie Arnold, and we have these neat ideas, and we're so excited to do it with you and to give you the credit at the end. And all, but, oh, it's like so threatening, and I don't understand why. Because it makes such a huge difference when the lighting is right, when the color temperature is consistent, when you can dim it from anywhere. I'm really jealous because Carrie just put this really cool thing into her house on the switches where she has control from her phone or the switch itself, and there's scenes and all these great things because there are way too many switches in this new house. And I'm desperate to try it, but I know that I'm going to talk to an electrician.
1: Yeah.
2: So I'm just going to try and make Carrie some fancy dinners and have her come over and do it for me.
1: It's not that hard, right, Carrie? It's really not that hard to go back and
2: read it. I get intimidated clients do.
3: I would add to what Wendy is saying, where sometimes you're really trying to hold your own against the contractor, the electrician, what have you. I'm in a unique situation where I deal with lighting design and lighting projects, but also I own a lighting store. And yeah. So sometimes we slip into a project because we're brought in by the designer, the electrician, whatever. But oftentimes it's because it's the homeowner that comes in and starts talking to us first. And then their eyes are open to all of the things that they either A, should have done, or hopefully still have a chance to do. But they get excited.
1: Yeah.
3: About having some really awesome lighting in their house. And then they're intimidated because then they have to have that conversation with the installer. And I feel like I often have to run interference with that customer and say, hey, I don't know your electrician, but I'm happy to talk to them. I'm happy to have them come in and show them the product, walk them through it, because if we don't get those people on board, it's never going to happen. And it's come to the point where the homeowner will purchase product because they understand what they're supposed to do with it. But then it comes back because their installer says, we can't do this in your home, which is very frustrating.
1: Yeah, I had a distinct advantage of being the 6 foot tall bearded tattoo guy with the electrician to go, well, we can either collaborate or I'm going to give you a plan that you're going to have to follow. Would you like A or B? And that's, you know, and
2: someday Eric's
1: going to
2: come on job sites with me. I know it.
1: We could do this the easy way or we could do this the hard way. And I'd really like to do it the easy way. But if you want it the hard way, we could do it that way, you know?
2: Yeah.
3: Well, Wendy and I have had a few of those situations on her projects where we've had to do a little
1: intervention.
2: It's funny because now people that work with me regularly will say, I knew we were in trouble when your smile got bigger. It was something. I'm not going to be deliberately mean or impolite or insulting, but I'm also not going to back down because the benefit of having Carrie execute a lighting plan in a home or in a commercial space is so significant to me and to the ultimate outcomes that I'm hoping to achieve in these projects. It's worth a few moments of tense exchange because without that kind of design and that kind of knowledge, it will not turn out the same. And it's just been so much fun to see all the wild things that we've been able to do with lighting that we never thought we could, because it's not really, I've learned this from Carrie, it's not really so much about the fixture anymore. It's about where we can place the light that you may not even notice it's there, but this huge change that comes to pass. And it's nice because as a designer, I can't know everything about everything. So I get to know experts about their specific areas, and it's been so much fun working with Carrie that way because it's completely transformed my business and my work, honestly. I mean, the last 5 jobs I've won major ASID awards for, been the lighting designer. And I don't think that's an accident.
1: Yeah.
2: I know it's true. And so for designers that want to listen to your podcast, or homeowners that want to listen, they really need to understand that a lighting designer is probably your best friend in this renovation.
1: In my Because that contractor, that electrician, and there's plenty of great electricians out there. I want to make sure and say that. There's a lot of exciting. Cool. We're going to have some fun. There's a lot of those out there as well. So I don't want to be bashing on electricians here. But at the same point, you know, if you get the main contractor, the general contractor on board, then the electrician will kind of fall into line that maybe is pushing back a little bit. But lighting has changed so much just in, you know, the 70s, we had recessed can lights, and okay, is it that square 60s one with the little thing that hangs down 6-inch can light with a 100-watt bulb in it, you know,
3: I think we're really starting to see some changes in the approach that people are taking to a designer high-end lighting scheme. You know, we've been in a multi-decade trend of having recessed lighting everywhere in every room, and it's just almost not necessary, and we're looking for more unique lighting schemes, and it comes at a time when there's ever more options available for architectural lighting.
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3: And Wendy and I have done some projects together where we've used a lot of the Mudin products. Mm-hmm. We're doing a lot of specialty indirect lighting. Coves, backlighting of things. And if you put recessed lighting over the top of all that, you're just going to blow it out. And one of 100%. The things that people often don't understand about a lighting scheme is that it relies so much on contrast. Having good lighting doesn't mean that you have the same lighting level everywhere in a room. Who wants a spotlight recessed can sitting over their sofa shining on the top of their head while they're trying to relax? Nobody wants that.
1: Like an interview. You must talk. We need to get your information.
3: Yes, yes, yes. And it's almost like you want people to think of somewhere that they've been that they've really enjoyed the feeling of the room. Like, how did it feel warm and inviting? And if you're not trained to really look around and notice what that looks like in the room from the lighting perspective, it's hard to replicate that. It's such a hard message to get across, especially in a world where people are putting these pancake disc lights in everywhere.
1: Oh my gosh.
3: They should be illegal. People preach. Say, well, they're cheap and easy to install. Okay, well, that's great. In your high-end remodel or new construction, what else are you putting in that building that's cheap and easy to install?
1: Why don't you just, if you're looking for cheap and easy to install, just go buy the yellow job site lights that string around the house and just go with that. I mean, why not? You can move them around where you need them.
3: That's for the man cave.
1: Yeah, right? But, you know, it's funny, and a couple of years ago on my house that I just sold this last October, I went in and said, you know, LED strip light underneath the top edge of the leading edge of my stairs. And I had a contemporary staircase. That completely changed that great room and the lighting in there just from staircase lights.
3: Oh, it's a big deal.
1: And it took a little work because there's so much framing around there, but I retrofitted it, made it work, took a lot of time to do it. I was replacing the stair treads at the time, so it worked out well.
2: Oh, perfect.
1: But, you know, so I was like, all right, we can do this. And it was a game changer. And then in the middle of the night, if I had to run downstairs to get something out of the fridge, those lights were always on. I never turned them off because it was just that that glow was so awesome. And it was such a different light.
3: Yeah. I have a similar story. I live in a house that's almost 100 years old, and I've lived here 25 years. Nice. And during COVID, one of our COVID projects was we finally had the house rewired because we were convinced it was probably going to burn down. Yep. And we took out all the old knob and tube, and so I was finally able to add lighting and lighting controls to this house that I simply didn't have the wiring, and some very small recessed lights and cabinet lighting, and I did the warm dimming, and I had a lot of fun planning it out. My husband was like, "What the heck are you doing, lady?" But he just said, he's like, "Just tell me what button to push." That's all I want to know. But it's like a whole new house.
1: Yeah.
3: Totally different experience being in this home with good lighting versus, you know, pretty much nothing. So,
1: yeah,
3: it's unbelievable what lighting can do. And it's exciting when you can find ways to get others excited about it.
2: The very first time I get to meet a client in their home. So, you know, you have a phone call and then you go and you meet with this client for the first time. Initial consultation is what we call it. I bring up Carrie. And I say, this is if the scope makes sense. This is a beautiful project. You want to accomplish a lot in here. I recommend that we also include the services and the talent of Carrie Arnold because she's going to see things about the lighting that none of the rest of us will, and it will be worth your time and investment. And they immediately say yes. And right off the bat, before I even get a contractor in this space, so what's so nice is, the team has really gotten to know, well, this is just what we do. We always use Carrie as a lighting designer. I mean, I'm a designer, but it's an umbrella. And then all these great people get to come in and work. And the benefit is so huge. And the way even honestly that it photographs at the end for a portfolio or for award submissions, it makes such a huge difference. So I think a lot of it, too, is as designers, how do we just set up our lighting designer friends for success from the very beginning? And it just becomes a natural part of the conversation. This is how we get you to the goal that you have in the most effective way, and it's actually going to save you time and money. So it's been really effective, and I'm really, really thankful for the opportunity to do that.
1: And depending on the client, right, Carrie? I mean, somebody that's doing a budget thing, they could go in with a Lutron Casita system out there and it will be easy to run. It will work on their app. It'll be good. But then you've got all the other stuff like Savant and all the other higher powered smart home tech just in controls, let alone the lighting.
3: Yeah. When we work on a big project where they're using a Crestron or a Control 4 or something like that, all that gets pushed to the integrator. but we still need to communicate so we all know exactly what we're trying to accomplish together. I tend to work with the systems like the Lutrana or the Legrand Netatmo, the Adorn system, use that. And those are more of the systems in which the homeowner owns the technology in the end. Yep. And really all you have to do is get in there, set it up, explain to them how it works, and they can call you if they're needed. But once you get them set up with the basic framework and some scenes and understand how it works, they're good to go.
1: It's bulletproof. It just really is. Once you get it going, it's really homeowner friendly for that.
3: Yeah, for sure. For sure. People don't know it exists. It's surprising when you're in an industry and you deal with these products every day, whether it has to do with the tape lighting or recessed lighting or lighting controls. When somebody comes into our lighting showroom and they're embarking on a remodel and you ask them, oh, what are you doing for your switches and dimmers? They don't know. They blank.
2: What do you mean? Is this another detail that you didn't think of?
3: What lighting are you using? I don't know. I'm shocked at how many times you have somebody come in and you start talking to them and you start asking them these questions and you find out, oh, they're doing a $100,000 kitchen remodel and they have 4,000K disc lights in their ceiling.
1: Oh, I want to be an office complex.
2: Oh, Harry, we have to tell Eric about that job. Eric.
1: Okay.
2: I was working for a couple. They bought their dream home that we were going to renovate top to bottom to make it perfect for all the things. And they have a commercial industrial business and a relationship with an electrician for that business. And he was a very nice person. And we talked a lot. And he knew that we were working with Carrie. But every once in a while, he'd like to jump ahead. And one time he jumped ahead in the family room.
1: Oh, no.
2: And he put in 28 6-inch recess cans.
1: That's a lot of drywall work to fix.
2: I know. And they were 4,000.
1: Oh,
3: it was a vaulted ceiling with beams.
1: So now you had directional light to the middle of the room crossing over each other.
2: And the homeowner walked me in and said, Wendy, we did this room by ourselves. What do you think?
12: If you want to find out more about the Around the House show, head to aroundthehouseonline.com. We will be right back with more lighting design discussion with expert Carrie Arnold after these important messages. 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
22: Lows dip down to about 67 overnight under overcast skies. Southwest winds around 5 miles per hour. Sunshine mixed with clouds with fog at times early Sunday. Daytime highs approaching 91. Chance of thunderstorms Sunday night. Lows around 71, partly cloudy. I'm meteorologist Paul Frombly with your weatherology forecast on WHBY. Currently 70.
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3: It was a vaulted ceiling with beams.
1: So now you had directional lights in the middle of the room crossing over each other.
2: And the homeowner locked me in and said, "Wendy, we did this room by ourselves. What do you think?" And I thought, "Oh dear God in heaven, please don't let me say something that I'll regret forever. Please tell me no, but just..." So I asked a series of questions like, "Oh, well, I can see that having good light and seeing clearly is very important to you in this space." I'm so proud of that question.
1: There we go.
2: Is that true?
1: Yeah.
2: And then I said, I did have it done by a professional electrician. And I said, "I don't doubt that." "And how do you know that electrician? Through the business?" "Well, yes." I said, "So he lights the industrial spaces for all your workers?" "Well, yes." "I get it." I said, "You know, if that's what we were doing, I would support this 100%.
1: Yeah.
2: But I don't think your wife is going to want her friends and family to see every little detail of every little thing for now until eternity.
3: Uh-huh.
2: There's so much light in here, and it's going to blind you, and you're going to get depressed because it's going to be oppressive." But, oh, my gosh, Eric, I had to exercise so much control. And this was before I understood that I needed to take a beta blocker. My whole face just,
1: yep.
2: It's like, "Oh, I know your tell, Wendy. You turn red when you're frustrated." I said, "Well, I still behave myself. You don't want to know what happened if I blew up."
3: You did good.
2: I will go to my grave remembering that day because was so crazy.
1: Yeah.
3: He understood the error of his ways in the end, though.
1: That's good.
2: But yeah.
3: Because he called me back for more lighting advice.
1: There we go. That's the key right there.
3: I have another interesting little anecdote. We have a homeowner came in and they wanted to do under cabinet and toe kick lighting. And I said, "Oh,
1: why?
3: Is that right?" And they said, "Yes." Their contractor accompanied them to our store. And he said, "Yeah, I put in 5,000 K downlights. And we've got it nice and bright and white." "Oh, what color are the cabinets?" "They're white." "Okay.
1: They're blue now."
3: I said, "Well, let's put together an estimate for you. But unfortunately, the best I can do is 4,000 K. That's as close as I'm going to be able to help you with." "Well, that'll be good enough." And so I learned who the cabinet guy was, and he was going to be part of making sure that the things fit under the cabinet. So after they left, I called called him up, and we've done many other projects together with Wendy involved. And I called up the cabinet guy and I said, hey, you know, so-and-so just came in and he goes, oh, they're my neighbor. I said, oh, okay.
1: Okay.
3: I said, well, she and her contractor came in and they want to put under cabinet lighting and tailgate lighting in. That's $5,000. And he said, oh, no. I said, you know, I showed them all the examples. I explained everything to them, but they just weren't having it. Do you think you could call her and just talk to her about it? And he said, sure, I think that's a good idea, because I figured maybe he had a better rapport with this.
1: Yeah.
3: With these people. So he did. And the next day, she came back in by herself this time and said, I'm ready to buy. And I said, did, you know, the cabinet guy call you? And she goes, yeah, we talked about it, but I really want to keep it the same. And I said, okay. So we went ahead and ordered it for her, but I made her sign something that said it was non-returnable.
1: There we go.
3: And so fast forward a couple of weeks, she calls us practically in a panic, because her kitchen looks so terrible.
1: Of course it does.
3: So sometimes we can't save people from themselves.
1: No.
2: Tailgate lighting, you know, if you have pets or a messy housemate,
1: it shows everything.
2: Tailgate lighting isn't always your friend.
3: I have
2: because it'll be pet hair,
3: postcrums.
2: People don't think about that.
3: Sometimes the message that I tell people when they're doing a kitchen, you know, that's a big money space, and typically I know if I'm talking to them, they want something a little bit better. But they're kind of afraid when they're going from a $20 a unit something to, yep, like $75 to $150 unit. And I'll say, okay, well, you know, I know you spent a lot of money on your slabs, on your custom cabinetry. If you spend $1,500 more on your kitchen lighting, that is a drop in the bucket, and your lighting is going to be 10 times better. I mean,
1: absolutely.
3: Just upgrading, just a little bit, makes a huge difference.
1: Carrie, my trick for people that do that, and I've had multiple ones, including one of the contractors I worked with, I went over to his house, and that dude, he liked 5,000 Kelvin for everything. His house, and that's just his thing, and I'm like, I'm in your house, and it doesn't look good, but he also knew for clients, that was his style, and he really knew the clients wouldn't. But I had somebody, it was the same thing, and I'm like, this is going to look horrible with the colors we've done, the kitchen. And so I snuck in the color changing on the app and didn't tell them that I was putting in so I could change the color temperature on the light. And so I just didn't tell them I did it. I just put it in there. I just put the added controller in there for that light system. Then when I got the phone call, I went, well, let me come out and take a look, because I had a feeling that was going to happen, that we talked about it. And I went out, and it was dialed in perfectly. That looks

0: sometimes those little things that the lighting supports it, it can make it a little bit easier if you do it that way.
1: Yeah.
0: So, yeah. And then, Carrie, one thing I want to talk about here, because I know it's so important. Someone that is 60 years old sees light so different than somebody that's 25 and the light they need in a workspace. Let's talk about that a little bit, because we see so much multi-generational housing, and for someone that's in there maybe cooking in the kitchen or in the bathroom, their light needs for what they perceive is way different. Let's talk about that.
1: Yes. Okay. So as you age, little layers develop on your lens in your eye, like layers of onion skin. And so you need more light, and you need a little bit whiter light. So because that your vision yellows a little bit. You know, you talk to anybody that's had cataract surgery and clears that up too.
0: Yep.
1: So when you're talking about the aging eye, you do need more light. You need a little bit whiter light. You don't need 4,000K.
0: No one needs that.
1: But you need whiter light. You need good contrast, meaning if you have a flooring change or a step down or something like that, that's where the lighting can play a big role so you don't trip. Because subconsciously when you see a contrast change, when there's a floor change, your body just knows what to do unconsciously. Mm-hmm. And then you have to pay a lot of attention to your fixture locations, and you have to pay attention to glare.
2: Yeah.
1: So you're just like when you get older and you need cheaters because your depth isn't adjusting as it should be. Your pupils don't dilate and contract as fast as they used to. So if you have a fixture with a lot of bright, clear light bulbs at your bathroom vanity, or you have a 100-watt equivalent clear light bulb at your front door, at your garage, as you're looking at that light, your pupils are getting smaller and reacting to that glare, and you can see less overall. You know, from a practical sense, you just need to make sure that people have good task lighting where they need it, and good contrast, and just a little bit more. By contrast, I don't mean that you have areas of your room that are dark, but that you have areas that are for sure a lot brighter in your kitchen, in your bathroom, next to your reading chair, next to your bed, etc.
0: By the way, I want to throw this out to the universe for all of the restaurant commercial designers out there. If you have built-in seating, whether it's a bar or built-in booth, can you please just put under cabinet lighting under that so I can read the menu instead of having to get my phone out to do it?
3: Around the House, we'll be right back with more from Carrie Arnold.
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5: 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Now let's get back to talking lighting design with Kerry Arnold.
6: And that's really, for a designer out there and for people, that is that thing that takes your project from a 7.5 to a 10 is the lighting that you don't even know. It's the stuff you don't notice and the great lighting you don't notice, but it looks magical.
7: Yeah. My brother recently did a bathroom remodel and is now doing a kitchen remodel with the kind of a design build company, and they do it all in a package. And I've really tried to reach out to this company and try to put something together because both they do great work. And the benefit is that they get in and they get out. But their lighting is just bottom of the barrel. He says, I'll use everything about your service except for the lighting. Oh. And it'll a living room. Oh. You're over the table, and that's your chandelier lighting. No. You put your, you know what I mean? That's it. Oh. You can light. And so they want to make sure, is this the ceiling fan bright enough for my room? Oh. And you're like, well.
6: I'm shuddering.
8: Let's talk about lighting layers. Let's dive into that.
6: Yeah. You're so right.
8: Yes. Lighting layers. Like a good
7: lighting outlet. Layers. Mm-hmm. That is lighting 101 right there.
8: That's right. But to clients who've never heard it before, it helps them understand how important it is. So, again, like back to this house we just moved into, the lighting in the kitchen makes me so sad because there's no under cabinet lighting. There's no in cabinet lighting, like where there's glass cabinets. Mm-hmm. There's no above cabinet lighting where it doesn't meet the ceiling. So the only stuff there is really intense 6-inch downlights. And I didn't realize how spoiled I was in my other house. This little house was so well lit because Kerry is my friend. Mm-hmm. And now I walk into the kitchen in the morning and my husband's got every bright light on, and I feel like the world is coming at me because blue eyes actually register light in a totally different way than people with brown eyes. So he thinks I'm ridiculous, and I think he's way over the top. So, and never the twain shall meet. But yep. I can't wait for the day when Kerry comes and helps me figure this out, and Eric, our favorite electrician, gets in here and hooks it all up, because that day is going to be one of the happiest in this new house I've ever had. I can't wait. It's just going to make a huge difference. But it's also kind of neat because I can share with clients firsthand the difference that it makes in your mood, in your perception of the space, in the look and feel of everything, where before I was spoiled and I really didn't understand how spoiled I was. So living without is good for you, except it makes you want to work a lot harder to get the things back that you love the most.
6: Okay. We're going to talk about some key things here, and watch these on your own time before our next meeting so you get to understand what we're going to do. And then all of a sudden, you show the before and after on that, not 3 or 4 minute video, make it easy to consume. And now Kerry has a much easier job going in there.
8: Oh, I love that idea.
7: Before and after, I love it.
8: That.
7: Let's do it.
8: A marketing genius, our friend Eric.
7: light layering is you really do need some visuals, because you can explain to somebody that light, that the terminology ambient lighting, task lighting, accent lighting doesn't really mean much to people unless you show them. And sometimes those things overlap a little bit. So you do need those visual aids to more than words. And people, of course, learn in different ways. But you can show them, you can show them a beautifully lit room and it looks beautiful. But if you show them the same room without all of those features, that's when it really makes a big difference.
6: Yeah, my store up the street from me here that just actually closed because they got bought out. But long story short, they had a great lighting lab in there. So I could go up there and say, okay, this is what 4,000 Kelvin gives you. This is what 2,800 gives you. What 6-inch can looks like. This is what a 2-inch can looks like. This is what toe kick lighting looks like. And you could tweak it around and people would go in the same room and go, oh, now I understand. And you could kind of show layers. And they had it for, 10 plus years in there. And it was really nice 7 or 8 years ago when I could really lean into lighting a little bit better, because we had more options besides just halogen puck lights under a cabinet, or the other option was, you know, using fluorescence. When I started my design career, that was the beast we dealt with.
7: Yeah.
8: Those halogen puck lights, if they were too close to paperwork, it would set your house on fire.
6: Well, I had twice in my design career where people were putting their butter dish up there and it melted the butter in the cabinet, and the whole stick of butter was on the cabinet countertop and dripping down off the wall cabinet because they had it in there. And I'm like, told you they were hot.
7: Well, in the mid-90s, I melted a hole in the top of my coffee maker with one of those things.
6: Yep.
7: So, yeah,
6: that's pretty hot. They were pretty
7: amazing.
6: Hot.
7: Yeah, gosh, it's been ages since I sold a puck light.
6: Yeah, I'm happy to
7: see that. People don't really use those anymore.
6: No.
7: They're not a thing. But the tape light, you know, and we have a lot of options that are kind of a pre-done modular LED systems that that are nice, but we do a lot of tape lighting and the channel and lens. People don't know.
8: True.
6: I'm a huge fan of the channel and lens.
7: Yeah,
6: it is so cool. You can machine that in, hide it, and you'll never see it until it's on, and then it just glows like magic.
7: That's right. And people think that LED tape lighting is LED tape lighting. It is not.
6: No.
7: Wendy's seen my little bag that I bring out when I go to a job site.
8: I love it.
6: I bought the $59 Amazon kit. It'll be great.
7: It's like if you bought tape lighting for $25 on Amazon. I have my own terminology for that, because I call the products that I use professional grade, and it is.
6: Yep.
7: And it's not cheap, but it's going to last forever and ever. I call the cheap stuff novelty grade.
6: Smart.
7: Novelty grade.
6: Smart.
7: So this is the stuff that you give to your teenager to put around their room.
6: String around the room, yep.
7: Or just like peel off that peel and stick on the back of your TV.
8: Yeah.
7: I call that novelty grade.
8: Yeah.
6: A couple of manufacturers here. There are some high-end appliance companies that we all know that are the leaders in the industry out there. And the LED lights that they use in their appliances, when I go to film, is absolute garbage with the flicker. I have to turn the lights off on their glass door refrigerators and wine because I don't want it to look like it's midnight in a dance club. It is when you put any kind of camera on it. And I'm like,
8: I wonder
6: guys,
8: how to swap that out. Find a kit. Like, make
6: there's got to be something. I see it. I'll walk into the house and go, oh, no, we have those. Because I know it's going to be a challenge in there because I want to show it lit. So we end up turning the lights on off of in them and putting studio lights in their fridge or one behind the door someplace to hide them just so we can make it look right. Because otherwise, it's not something you can correct in post because it's so random of a flicker. It's just garbage lighting.
7: Yeah. You can usually tell, too, when you have that really flickery, low-level stuff. It used to be in residential lighting, it used to be a lot more common when LED lighting really first started coming on the scene. But you would, in fact, the first LED under cabinet lighting I had, you can see the flicker when you wave your hand under it. Mm-hmm. Or, you know, wave a pencil or something. It looks like a strobe light. And I had this lighting next to my kitchen sink. And you would use the water was moving. And it looked like the water was under strobe lighting. Do you know what I'm talking about, that effect?
6: Yeah, it almost makes it look like it's stopping for a second. Yeah, it's just messing with it.
7: Yeah, terrible. Terrible. Yeah. So that's the lighting they're using in the appliances.
6: Carrie, we are running out of time, so we could make this a three-hour, like, Joe Rogan-style thing and be diving into lighting, but I want to make sure and get in there. How do people find you, you know, people in your area or people outside there that are looking to jump in the car and cruise up and see you? How do people find you?
7: I have a lighting showroom. I'm third-generation owner. My grandparents started the business in the 40s, so we've been around a long time, and I'm in Modesto. It's called Phillips Lighting and Home. P-H-I-L-L-I-P-S is how it's spelled. 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You can find me on Instagram at Phillips Lighting Modesto. And I'm pretty easy to find. Call me up, email me.
6: Very cool. Carrie, thanks for taking the time today. It is so great. I can't wait to do this again. I know Wendy is great at this. You're great at this. And I think it's just a great topic for people out there because nobody knows about this stuff when they start projects.
7: I love it.
6: Let's do it. Wendy, thanks for coming on again as well. Thanks for jumping into the co-host seat today. I appreciate it. And Wendy, how do people find you as well and your design company?
8: It's Wendy Glaister Interiors, G-L-A-I-S-T-E-R. And you can find me on the web and on Instagram under that name.
6: Awesome,
8: thank you so
6: guys.
8: Much, Eric. And thank you so much, Carrie, for making time because I knew that Eric would really love to meet you. And I'm really excited for all the things that people are going to learn by listening to this episode with the two of you talking about all of your fun experiences.
7: Thank you so much for inviting me. This was super fun.
6: Thanks.
7: Super fun. I'd love to do it
6: again. I'm Eric G. Thanks for tuning in next time.
9: Our federal government doesn't magically gain constitutional authority over every single social issue just because a politician might gain a few extra votes. The Constitution is clear. The federal government has limited, specifically enumerated powers. Decisions involving education, family, morality, health, and community standards are left to the states and to the people. Yet Washington repeatedly exceeds its authority, imposing one answer on everyone, and then acts surprised by the bitter division it causes. The founders sought unity by limiting federal power. Politicians traded that restraint for control, and we're all paying the price. Ignore federalism, and local choice disappears. Peaceful disagreement becomes impossible, and the losing side has nowhere to go. America doesn't need Washington to settle every social dispute. It needs Washington to obey the Constitution. 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
20: From ABC News, I'm Chuck Severson. What's making gasoline prices go up more? The national average is over $4 a gallon for regular, says Gas Buddy. And though the U.S. and Iran have stopped, at least for the moment, their nightly attacks on each other's Mideast sites, there's this threat of a wider war, says ABC's Dave Packer.
21: The Houthis, an Iranian proxy group in Yemen, have opened a new front targeting Saudi oil exports, claiming they hit state-run oil operations in the Saudi kingdom. Declaring a maritime blockade on Saudi-linked shipping in the Red Sea's Bab el-Mandeb Strait.
20: And President Trump says he's considering a massive attack on Iran. Police in Germany are hunting a 21-year-old man they say has ties to Islamic groups. Suspected in a van ramming near Berlin's Pride Festival. It left one person dead, at least 16 others injured. As Europe bakes in the latest of record heat waves, flames in Spain's Valencia region, more than 260,000 people are confined to their homes or evacuated because of wildfires in Spain and France, say emergency officials. Some fires outside Madrid are under control, they say. These firefighting planes are flying over southern France. Another of several nights of protests last night in Madison, Wisconsin, after a deadly police shooting of a black man caught on cell phone video went viral. An activist, Reba Bergman, rallying at a farmer's market.
22: As someone who has some form of privilege, being a white woman, I wanted to make sure that I use that privilege to help support those communities who are being marginalized and victimized. And so making people a little uncomfortable here is to recognize what happened with a murder.
20: Police say officers were responding to a 911 call about a person checking vehicles when they confronted Corey Ruiz on a bicycle Wednesday. Small businesses are suing against President Trump's new tariffs. You're listening to ABC News.
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20: Touching down safely in Kazakhstan this morning, a parachuting capsule containing NASA astronaut Chris Williams and Russian cosmonauts Sergei Kudryavkov and Sergei Mikhaev. The three spent 241 days aboard the International Space Station. They've been replaced by another astronaut and two cosmonauts way up there. Typhoon Noel has weakened to a tropical storm in southern China. Over 800,000 people are evacuated. Hundreds of flights have been canceled in and out of Hong Kong, the big financial hub. Should cities ban large overnight gatherings, citing concerns about gun violence? Rochester, New York, just banned crowds of 10 or more people in public spaces after 11 p.m. without a permit. There's mixed reaction in another city in the state, Buffalo.
25: 21 and over would be sufficient.
26: I think that is crazy that they're doing that to people now.
27: It would be very hard to enforce. And then it could get ugly, too, when they do try to step in and enforce.
28: It just creates more of an avenue for potential trivial arrests and more police involvement, unfortunately.
20: Welcome to Philly. LeBron signs are up around the city now that LeBron James announced online that he is signing with the 76ers. Joe Varden, an NBA reporter for The Athletic.
29: No one's saying how long LeBron knew that it was going to be Philadelphia, but those around him did not know.
20: Caitlin Clark and Team Spoon outlasted Marina Mabry and Team Coop, 129-122 in the WNBA All-Star Game. Chuck Severson, ABC News.
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3: 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I'm Eric G. Thanks for joining me today. Boy, we got a great show coming up today. 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You can find more about us there, social media, YouTube pages, all that stuff. John Dudley is out on assignment today. We're going to be talking about remodeling. What's going on out there? What is happening? Because there is so much going on across the country with remodeling that this is worth an episode for you guys. Prices are softening. We're seeing those material prices start to go down out there. And some of that is for a couple different reasons. We've seen some tariff talk going on with Canada. We'll see what happens there. I think that's going to be mostly dealing with automotive. But when we're talking our homes, we're seeing lumber prices staying down. There's not a lot of demand out there. So when we're talking remodeling, we're starting to see those prices soften just because, well, there's not a lot of stuff going on out there. We're starting to see in certain areas that remodeling is nearly stopped. And in other places, remodeling is really picking up. So it's really depending on where you're at in the country. You know, coast to coast, West Coast remodeling is definitely down. Certain places in the South are up. People on the East in certain places are cruising. So it's just depending on what's going on. So contractors, though, in many states across the country are back to answering their phones again. But here's the thing. If you're planning ahead for 2026 here and you want to have that new kitchen by Thanksgiving, that clock started this morning. And then, you know, we're going to talk today as well about design trends that are officially dead in 2026. And, of course, the five cities where remodeling is on fire and five where contractors are looking for work. Now, the high rates have kind of frozen as far as interest rates out there for housing. So that really stopped some of the stuff that we were seeing out there a few years ago. So a lot of people now have been improving instead of moving. And I think remodeling is going to be outpacing new construction in 2026, probably in 2027, because the homeowners can tap that equity that buyers can't. You know, but we're seeing that cooling at the edges. I saw a study that said 67% of builders said May demand came in slower than expected, and some calling it the slowest spring in years. And so that's what we're seeing out there on the marketplace. So what do you do when you're wanting to start that project or you're thinking about investing back in the house? And I'm seeing that here in my area, for instance, where we're used to see in Washington and even California, we're seeing houses that were up on the market for 3 weeks are now sitting on the market for 3 months. And we're seeing different segments of housing that are just dying. Like here, the more expensive stuff because of tax rates going up and things like that. we're not seeing a lot of houses moving because I think there's more people selling than there are buying. Now, if you're a buyer, we're getting into a buyer's market in many places because now you can jump in and really save some money because now you're starting to see significant cuts on homes. And something that was, like I said, was out there for a couple weeks and gone is now taking 3 months. And so that's really going up. Now, I wanted to talk here real quick about kind of the hot five and the cold five for remodeling out there. Hot, Austin, Texas, Raleigh, North Carolina, Nashville, Phoenix, Tampa could in 2026, these guys could be outperforming the national average on remodeling. You know, it's the, there's house, aging housing stock, you know, new owners renovating after purchase and aging in place demand. But the one thing that I'm looking at, each sale spawns a remodel, and then that turnover is remodeling fuel. Now, the cold markets that I'm seeing out there, out my area, San Francisco, Seattle, Portland, it's brutal in these areas. Denver, Colorado is pretty soft. Even Miami, South Florida condos, insurance premiums and those special assessments are eating the money that used to become kitchens. Now, in San Francisco, Seattle, and Portland, I can talk specifically about this because this is in my neighborhood. So this is what we're seeing out here. We're seeing people spending money on things they have to have. If the HVAC system breaks, they're spending money on it. If the hot tub's broken, they might buy another one, but they're probably going to buy used instead of a new one. So we're starting to see that. I have contractors that I have known for 15 years that had two-year waiting periods all along the West Coast, and many of them are looking for work. And a few of my guys have went to places like Boise, Idaho, and other places just to find work. So we're really seeing this. This looks like right now in many of the areas on the West Coast. Is it a housing crash? No. But people are not spending money on remodeling, and that can be a tough one. So there's a lot of contractors that haven't had to market themselves for years, haven't had to pay for advertising, haven't had to do anything, that are now starting to take a look and go, we've got a problem, and how do we fix that? Now, this also means that if you're a homeowner in these markets where these things aren't going well, that you have got a great chance of getting remodeling done at a fair price because you've got people out there that are like, hey, I need this job, let's get going. Now, here's the problem you have to watch out for in our remodeling market today. You don't want to be the guy that is funding somebody else's project to get finished. So you want to make sure that you're doing a couple things. This is when you see, when times come like this, and this is a cycle we see every handful of years, at least once a decade. What this does is it really tends to flush out those builders, remodelers, that weren't really good at doing the business well. They were maybe the right-hand man for a contractor, and I'm going to go start my own business and do my own thing. That's good. But this is the time that these guys go, hey, you know, I'm going to go work for a contractor. I'm tired of not getting paid. And this is where that kind of flushes out. There'll be so many different real estate professionals out there, and all of a sudden, when things slow down, that's where those guys go, time to go get another job or go back to what I was doing before I got into real estate. So you're seeing the ones that were the fringe performers in the contracting and in the real estate market tend to go back. And this is kind of where we level the playing field out a little bit with this. And it's tough. But as a homeowner or even someone that wants to be a homeowner coming up, this is the time that you can start to get things at a better price than you could when they weren't worried about you shopping around because you got them locked in. It's really important for contractors to be working with those clients. And for you, if you're going to be doing a kitchen remodel, start with your designer. Start figuring out what you want it to look like. And then once you get the design worked out, then you can start to get the bids. So if you're doing that master bathroom, the hall bathroom, the kitchen, start with the designer and get your design done first. Then you can start working on the other pieces to get through that. That's the right way to chase through this, and it's going to end up being a better project for you. That designer, once you have that, now you can go, hey, I've got the same plan and I can shop it out to three different licensed bonded, you know, professionals out there that can do the job. And then you'll get some real numbers on it. The biggest mistake is when people go to price out these larger projects. And what you do, you call up three people, they bring the designer out, you have three different plans of what they want to do, and you have three different prices, and it really tells you nothing. So you want somebody that's going to come out, give you a very detailed estimate. The perfect way to do this is to make sure that you got it where they're giving you allowances for it, so you can see what the line item numbers are. You want to know what the faucet and the sink and the knobs and the hardware and how many electrical circuits are coming in. You want to see that broken out pricing. And don't be afraid to pay a little bit for it. That way you're getting a really good number, and most contractors will give you the money back on that when you select the project anyway. Some do, some don't, but don't be afraid if they do, because that is a more common thing now than it ever has. Now, of course, there's Instabid out there. You've heard it on the show. There are contractors you're using out there to price out these things so quickly that you can do a lot of this beforehand.
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15: What's up? 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
3: Welcome back to the Around the House show. 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We're talking about a whole bunch of different things over there. You can find that at aroundthehouseonline.com. Well, we're talking about remodeling in 2026 in this last half, and I wanted to talk a little bit about materials. We teased on it here in the first segment, but the honest numbers, here's the thing. Prices have been falling a little bit. Framing lumber has flattened, a year-over-year dip of about 2% that ended nine straight quarters of annual increases. So futures have been bouncing around, and that's what people buy lumber at. That's going on 600 per thousand board feet in July, far off of what it was. Geez, during the pandemic, it was twice that. Here's what I'm seeing, though, and this is getting interesting. U.S. sawmill output is way down for two straight quarters, and this is getting interesting because we're seeing some big yard shutdowns out there. What's the biggest one? Hardwood veneers. They've almost all closed up. The big companies are gone. So we're really seeing that where all of a sudden most of our hardwood stuff, I saw stuff on the East Coast closing. We closed ours out here on the West Coast. So we're really seeing that hardwood go down, and then even the softwood tariffs from Canada. And so that has really pushed a lot of the British Columbia mills to curtail or close. So commodity lumber is a decent buy right now. So if you're framing up the house, the OSB, plywood, that stuff is down. So we're seeing better rates on that. How that's going to go into 2027, I have no idea. When we see more places close, that's where I start to get worried because, one, that's hurting those communities, and second of all, that's not going to help the prices when we see these guys close because it's just making it so we have less supply, which isn't good for anyone. If you're doing some framing, that's good, but that doesn't help you when it comes to kitchen and bath cabinetry, when it comes to tile and all those other things out there. So we are seeing more production coming back in the United States, and so that's a win that we're seeing right there. So the real savings, the discount isn't at the lumberyard. It's in the labor market and the showroom. Appliances is a tough go. If you're working on that kitchen remodel, here's one thing you got to pay attention to. Look for the closeout sales if you're trying to save some money on it. Most, if not all, appliance brands have what they call MAP pricing. MAP pricing is what they do when they have a minimum advertised price. So that's why when you go on and you have a specific model of a refrigerator that's $1,099, you're like, why is everybody the same? It's because they're putting it at the minimum advertised price. It's almost like price fixing, but it's not. They all keep them at the same price to protect the dealer markups. But they can get away from MAP pricing when they do their warehouse sales or things like that. So pay attention to those sales around holidays or any of your local regional multi-location showrooms will have some sales like that, which can get kind of cool. So you can get some stuff that was out of the box, maybe it was damaged and they fixed it, and that can be a real one to save you some money on appliances. Because I tell you what, that can get really expensive quick, and pay attention to what you're getting. Model numbers make a difference on what features are there and others. And that's the one thing to take a look at when you're out there shopping. Now, don't be shocked that if they look exactly the same and maybe the model number between Home Depot and Lowe's are slightly different, sometimes they will build special models so they don't get stuck in any kind of a price match situation. And then, of course, you've got your special buys as well. You'll see where appliance company or a big box retailer will buy those and then blow them out. And then those won't be part of MAP pricing many times because it's a special model number that no one has. And here's the crazy part. We're about 18 weeks to turkey. We're starting to get towards Thanksgiving. So we want to make sure that we are getting these projects going. If you want to have it done by the holidays, you better have that designer meeting next week, because here's the thing. If you're 18, 19 weeks till the holidays, now you're looking at it going, okay, some of these cabinet companies can take 6 to 8 weeks to build cabinetry if you're not dealing with a stock company. That's one that you should be paying attention to, because that takes a third to half of your lead time down for the holidays, that you've already got stuff ordered, ready to go, and coming. And you don't want those guys starting the remodel until the cabinets show up, because I've seen that get burned many times. So that's a key right there. Now, if you're going to be buying cabinetry out there, there are some things that I want to talk about here real quick. If you're out shopping cabinetry, don't pay as much attention to price. Figure out what you're getting. The word custom means nothing when it comes to cabinet quality. And quite frankly, in some of the groups that I'm in, ask a cabinet maker on Facebook. The biggest problems they have there are not from the Craftmaids, American Woodmarks, Belmonts, or these guys, the big retail cabinet producers that you see in many of the stores out there or nicer showrooms. If you look at a brand, for instance, Craftmade, they do a nice job for a semi-custom cabinet. Their finishes are way better than probably 80% of the custom shops out there, because they use the latest technology. They're doing a sprayed-on finish that's baked on. It's much more like an automotive finish than what you see. The biggest problems that I see out of custom cabinet shops are low-quality finishes, or they ship them out raw and stain and paint them out in the job site, which is horrendous. I never accept that. If they're going to be painting them out there, which I don't believe in, but I get it, I want to see them at least be primed and sealed, because you know how wood reacts. If you're putting a cabinetry in a house that's getting delivered and they're painting and they're drywall and all this other stuff in there, that house is high humidity. And you are going to have warped doors, cracked doors, all these issues with that. So cabinetry showing up on the job site always has to have some finish on it, period. Second of all, I want to make sure that they're not using a lacquer finish. There are so many different grades of finishes out there. There's stuff that you saw go on a 1957 Chevy back in the day when it was coming off the GM assembly line, and that was a lacquer finish. I'm not going to use that old technology going on something that's going to get used every day. The older finishes now are the conversion varnishes. There's the water-based urethanes out there that really do a nice job of finishes. And a lot of the water-based finishes are beautiful. And I like it when they're going through a flatline finish system. And these are like a big conveyor belt. And they've got an automatic spray head. It reads the panel or the door. And it sprays only where it needs to be. And it puts an even film across it. Does a way better job than what somebody spraying by hand is, because the computer can make sure it's putting the exact same level of finish upon things. So you're not going to have a light spot or a heavy spot. It's just going to be just right. And then seconds later, it's dry, because they're going to use either UV or heat to cure that. Number one, if they're going to make you something, you should have a whole set of drawings of your initial door sample and color and wood species that you're approving that you can hold on to, because I want them to make two of them, one for you, one for them. And if they're going back to finish it in the shop, it has to match that. And if it doesn't, they got to make it right. Round the House, be right back after these important messages. Don't change that dial.
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31: Sunshine mixed with clouds, with fog at times early today, with daytime highs approaching 91. Winds out of the south, around 5 miles per hour. Partly cloudy again tonight, chance for storms, lows around 71. Partly cloudy tomorrow, chance for storms, 87. I'm meteorologist Paul Trombley with your weatherology forecast on WHBY. Right now, 69.
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3: The Around the House Show, I'm Eric G. Thanks for tuning in today. If you want to find out more about us or send me a message, head over to We're just talking about working backwards from Thanksgiving, which is November 26th, I believe, this year. And if you're 6 to 10 weeks on a lead time, counters can't template until cabinets are set, then fabrication on top. You can really see a full kitchen of 8 to 12 weeks of construction after the cabinets land. So we're going to deliver those hard truths to you to make sure that you can get this project done. Now, here's the thing, too, and this is something for you contractors out there. This is that conversion moment. Here's the thing. The holiday countdown, the biggest time killer, isn't the construction. It's the 6 to 8 weeks that people burn going back and forth on budget before they even commit. If you're serious about getting it before Thanksgiving, you got to have a quick turn on this. So you don't have 6 weeks to wonder what it costs. Get numbers really quick. Get them this week. And John Dudley, my co-host, he has been working on that InstaBid program and out there for contractors. that are just rolling out now. And I tell you what, that is going to change this. This is going to make it where you can jump on and get some quick estimates and understand what it's going to cost before people even come out. And that's going to be something that's really going to change how we see construction out there. And it's going to really tighten up this schedule. That point of the first phone call of, hey, you want to come out and take a look at things, to, all right, kitchen's done, final inspection's done, and you're good to go. That's going to be something maybe next year that we're really going to see change, is how InstaBid changes that timeline, because there won't need to be that 6 weeks of going back and figuring and pricing and back and forth. The biggest time suck is going to be just figuring out your design and the colors and stuff you want with the designer, but that's part of the process that has to have that human element in my mind. So this is really important when you're trying to stay on schedule. So kitchens, boy, you're up against it already. But here's the good news. Bathrooms, especially that tub-to-shower conversion, cabinet refacing and paint, countertop swaps, flooring, lighting, powder rooms, fireplace surrounds, interior paint, maybe that new mudroom refresh. That can be done before the holidays pretty easy. But you're still going to have to get after it. Now, the bubble, yeah, full kitchens. But if you're going with it and you're getting stock stuff, easily can get it done. If you're dealing with more custom and a little bit higher end, yeah, that can take some time. So what's already done for this year that you're not going to get done by the end of the year? Additions, structural work, custom cabinetry and exotic finishes before the holidays. So that's really where you're going to be at. Now, the good news is if you're going to start this in January, now's a great time to do it. That's the pro move right there. And that's going to save you some time. And I tell you what, this is where I see people really get in their own way as far as homeowners getting through the process. You need to work out a schedule and you'll have to make decisions quick. And that's okay. You can do that. But you're going to have a good plan. And that's where that good designer comes in. For kitchens and bathrooms, I love finding a designer through the NKBA. I'm a certified kitchen designer through them. That is my education body that I work through to get my certification, the National Kitchen and Bath Association. And you can go over to nkba.org and find a certified kitchen and bath designer over there. I'm one of the old school ones because I got my certification back in 1999. And so they've renamed stuff. I'm kind of in the legacy group there of the old certifications. But now you can be a certified kitchen and bath designer. They've got certified master kitchen and bath designers. And so they've got really these different levels of certification, which can really help you out in finding someone that has taken the test, that is fully educated. And if I had one complaint on our design community out there, it's going to be the people that have no training and no knowledge that call themselves designers. Are there good ones of those? Yes. Are there plenty of them that are people that maybe their real estate career didn't work out, or they sure love HDTV, so they're playing designer on their own? Yeah, there are. And so your job is to weed through those folks and see what you can do to find the right one that fits. So for me, that certification is really key for making sure that you get the right person to walk through the project that'll help manage it from the designer point of view. And in the long run, I know you go, oh, that's going to cost me money. Probably going to save you a ton in the end because you're not going to be doing things twice. You're not going to be making those design mistakes that you go, oh my gosh, now we got to change this out. Or I put the wrong color countertop in and it looks horrible. You're going to eliminate those needs and those messes, which can be really positive. And it's going to give the project someone else in there helping you manage it and go. Now, the other thing is, too, is I want to talk about real quick is making sure that you're not going to be your own general contractor. Now, if you're a retired general contractor, knock it out. Here's the problem for most working people. If you're going to be buying the plumbing stuff and then taking it to the plumber or take it to the house, you are now on call. If you picked up the wrong stuff or something is defective, that plumber's not going to run back to the plumbing store and swap it out without charging you for it. So if you're going to be your own general contractor and you're going to be trying to save money and buying the materials, one, it can hurt your chances depending on your state on warranty. Yes, they might only warranty the install and that's it. Now, if your plumbing company or your contractor bought the materials and they're putting it in there. Now, that's going to be covered all under the contractor's warranty. So now it's going to get the full warranty. So sometimes people say, I'm going to save money and I'm going to buy the stuff myself and give it to the contractor. That can be a huge mistake for a homeowner.

go get stuff. Guys, that's not a smart use of money. So be careful. Sometimes trying to save money can make it way more expensive. And that's where you're going to get burned on that. So sometimes saving money is the most expensive option. So that's going to be one that you really have to pay attention to. Now, the other thing that is the other one that I have to say is the kind of the wild card here is going to be permits. If you're doing structural permits, it could be something that's a week or two, or it could be something that's a month or two, and you just don't know. Look at California. You've got so many people that have homes they're trying to rebuild in the Pacific Palisades that are still sitting in planning for the next year or two as they're trying to get them built back up. So depending on your area, there could be a huge wait, or it could be something simple where your contractor goes up to the counter, buys a counter permit for the three new circuits you need to put in or five more circuits you need to put in for your kitchen remodel and a few little things like that and some minor plumbing changes, and they're in and out. Or it could be a whole big decision where you have to go through a big process to make sure that you've got that dialed in with your local building permit agency, whatever that is. Now, there are still some places in the U.S. that really are kind of the Wild West for that, but in most places, you usually have a state like Washington or Oregon where those permits are done off a state system, but they're done through your local building department at your county or city. Other places, it's all over the place, and some places you don't even have to really get anything unless you're building a new house. A lot of remodeling permits don't even happen. So these are things to really pay attention. Know the rules in your area. I have seen people get arrested for breaking those rules. And was it overreach? Yeah, in my opinion, it was. But you know something? That could be crazy, and we don't want to see crazy when it comes to remodeling. All right, when we come back, I got some permit stories here for you that I'm seeing out there. We'll talk more about that when Around the House returns. Don't change that dial.

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4: Now show your trusted source for everything about your home. I'm Eric G. Thanks for joining me today. I'm flying solo today in one of those more rare events that we have. But I wanted to talk about remodeling in 2026 and what we're seeing out there. Now here's the thing. We'll talk about some permit stories here in a minute, but I wanted to talk about this one. The hot or not trends that we're seeing for late 2026. All-white kitchens are just on their way out for 2026. Design is moving forward. You know, we're seeing more layered, you know, spaces with deep greens, inky blues, soft taupes. Color is back in. You know, that millennial gray and cold minimalism fade is gone. That is, we're heading out of that one. That is, we are going the opposite direction to more cozy and lived in. So, other stuff that I'm seeing that's not hot is the, you know, the word art decor, waterfall everything. You know, it's the stuff that we're seeing that clients demanded 5 years ago that already date the house. The oil rub bronze finishes, the white oak with the black hardware is kind of on its way out. It's been done for way too long. So we're really seeing that stuff kind of come, just kick its way out the door. And like I talked about a few weeks ago on the show, when we see design trends hit, you know, Target, Home Depot, usually it's on its way out. So a couple things that I'm seeing on the hot list. Curves and arches are big again. Curved showers, arched openings, barrel vaults, even fluted moldings are starting to come back in. Warm, layered color. That is big. Natural reclaimed materials, little art deco geometry with marble and metallics. Smart design for aging in place is massive out there for the multi-generational living. So, I saw a study that had 66% of homeowners addressing special needs during bathroom remodels, whether it's a curbless shower, bigger doors, you know, like a 36-inch door going into all the rooms, wider walkways, easy reach storage. These are all things that we're seeing a ton of. Showers are going with full slabs inside there, or at least large format tiles, so you get out of the grout. That way, you've just got panels in the corners, and you're good to go. That is the new way we're seeing things. A lot of the smaller tiles, not so much. We're seeing big stuff that's easy to maintain, easy to keep clean, and with the large format tiles, it can look like one big slab of marble. You can even go around and return it back into the sides. I did that on my shower a handful of years ago. I used slab porcelain. I did the whole back of the 5-foot wall of this shower out of one slab there. And then when it came around to the sides, that's what was cool, is when I came around the sides, I grain matched it and up on the ceiling because it was a steam shower. So that was huge. So those are things that we're starting to see there. Paint colors, you know, is easy because guess what? When that changes in a few years, you just paint again. That's an easy one. So these are all things that we're starting to see. And, of course, we're starting to see some other trends out there where people are adding more health and wellness into their homes. They're dealing with wanting to make sure, especially with the wildfire smoke that we saw over the last few weeks across the country, that's going to be going on for another couple months probably in many areas. I know we're just starting to get it here. This is one of those things that health and wellness, clean air inside your home is a big piece of the discussion. So we're seeing people maybe not spending as much on that kitchen remodel, but when the HVAC system stops working, they're not paying the $6,000 or $7,000 to put a basic new one in. I'm seeing them spend the $10,000 or $15,000 to put something in that's going to be efficient. It's going to put out way cleaner air through filtration or cleansers. and dehumidification in most places and humidification in those few places that need it. So we're really seeing that kind of stuff out there and really make a difference. And we talked about it the other day. I still think that many of the LVP luxury vinyl planks are on their way out. We had a pretty spirited debate on social media over those clips from when I had my friends from Treadline on the show. And I still stand by it. I think that that product is going to be decent in homes that, especially when it's glued down, in entry-level homes where you can't afford to put tile in there and hardwood's just not going to be fitting the budget. I get it for that. It's what frustrates me when I see a $900,000 or $1 million home with it all over the place, and you can just tell that the builder was saving some money on that one and not putting the right materials for that price of home out there. So that's something to really pay attention to in the value side of things. You know, for pets, I get it. Problem is, it's not waterproof. The water still goes down through it. It still makes it around the little snap-click parts and around any other places. And then when you trap it underneath, especially in basement floors or a concrete floor, that's when the mold and mildew comes in there, and you can have a very unhealthy home really, really quickly. And that's something to really pay attention to. So take your time on that one, guys. Do your planning on any of these projects out there and pay attention. When you're talking about HVAC systems out there, do some research on the brands themselves. There's a lot of great brands out there. There are some that were legacy brands out there that are having some reliability issues. And so do your research online, see what you're going to go with. And then if you're looking at HVAC or healthy air like that, one of those kind of places, do your research. Make sure that you know what you're doing when you get into that, because there is a lot of design that goes into that. And this is not where you want to find just the cheapest bidder. There are so many people out there. You got your Chuck in the Truck HVAC guys. You go, oh, that was a 3-ton unit that was in there. We're going to put another 3-ton back in it. And then there's your HVAC professionals that are licensed or have been trained as a dealer from that main company, like, for instance, like Carrier. And so they know that system backwards and forwards, and they're not going to fall for the trap that maybe the size before was wrong. Many times, those systems have been absolutely designed wrong for heat load, for the heat load change. Maybe it was in when they built the house, there were a lot of trees around there, and now those trees are gone from storms or they grew too big, or the other way, where you had it, there was no shade, and the trees are now bigger, and now your heat load's different, or you've insulated, or you put new windows in. So these are things you want to know. Too big can be just as bad as too small. So you want to make sure you got that size correctly so you're not cycling it and you can control the humidity. And they say 80% of homes across the U.S. should have a dehumidifier. If you don't have one, just do this for me. Jump on Amazon or go down to your hardware store, get an air quality monitor, check your humidity in your house right now, see where you're at. And if you're above 60%, that's not good. You've got to deal with that because that's going to grow mold. And that's going to start rotting things out that you don't want to be dealing with. So that's the part right now. It gets expensive, but if you're going to deal with healthy home stuff, this is the way to do it. Be informed, know what you're doing, and then bring in the professionals that are not going to lay on what was done before. You want them to recalculate everything and make sure it's right. Because my house, well, it was done wrong before, and then we went in and fixed that stuff. And there's some great things you can do now out there, too. You can go in and put in a zone system in many homes. If you've got a crawl space or a basement where you have access to those trunks that maybe go upstairs to the second level where the bedrooms are, I did a zone system in mine. So I had a 2-zone system. So I had upstairs in my full upstairs, I had a thermostat up there so I could keep the bedroom at a different temperature than downstairs. So in the heat going on, I could keep downstairs actually a little bit warmer and upstairs a little bit cooler, which again, with heat rising is a little bit of a battle, but it works for a comfortable home that you can have at night. When you're trying to go to sleep and it's hot as Hades out there and you're trying to get through the night. So if you want to be comfortable, take a look at that stuff. It is something that can add value. It is something there might be rebates for. especially if you've got an old system, there could be some savings out there, especially if you're on the low-income side. Many states have programs for you that'll make this work for you. All right, guys, that wraps up my remodeling stuff here for late 2026, this last half of the year. All right, everybody, have a great weekend. If you want to find out more about us, make sure you follow us on AroundTheHouseOnline.com. Check out our two YouTube channels. We've got that. And if you're listening on the radio, make sure you catch the podcast player. We got about 2,000 episodes sitting over there that you can do a deep dive on just about any subject. And so you can search that as well. But you always catch the most recent show right on the radio. I'm Eric G. Thanks for tuning in to Around the House. We'll see you next week.
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0: 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I just want to warn you, traffic is tough out there.
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14: Over the last few years, researchers have been trying to make sense of a strange reversal in violent crime. According to 2025 data from the Federal Bureau of Investigation, violent crime in the U.S. fell by almost 10% between 2024 and 2025. Murder, non-negligent manslaughter, and robbery all saw some of the biggest drops, each declining about 18% from the year before. A separate analysis from the Council on Criminal Justice found a similar pattern in large U.S. cities, with reported homicides down around 20% in the same time frame. This kind of decline is great news, but a lower murder rate doesn't change how many cases are still open or help provide answers across similar murders. Thomas Hargrove has spent years analyzing this kind of data. Hargrove is a former journalist and the founder of the nonprofit Murder Accountability Project, which tracks America's unsolved homicides. He says the first thing to understand is that many cases start with familiar patterns.
13: Just as in murders of Caucasians and Asians and Native Americans, murders of black women are a little more likely to be, well, actually significantly more likely to be solved than murders of men. And that goes back to the awful reality of how women are murdered in America. 58% of all female murders occur in the residence of the woman. And that is because disproportionately women are murdered by intimates, a boyfriend, a husband, someone living in the household.
14: In these scenarios, investigators may have a clearer starting point. They typically look at who had access to the home, who knew the victim, and who was part of their inner circle.
13: Every homicide detective knows that in a situation like that, you look hard at the boyfriend or the husband or the friend, but you're looking at intimates, and police have that pattern down fairly well.
14: But not every case comes with this kind of roadmap. That's where the national crime rate and other data points help to paint a clearer picture. He says this period we're in is unusual because the country saw a sharp rise in murder rates followed by an equally sharp drop.
13: This is something that criminology does not understand. We have a theory as to why there will be a sudden increase in homicide after an event like a George Floyd murder. We have a theory for that. It seems that the procedural justice reaction lasts about 3 years. It was a three-year bulge after Ferguson.
14: One of the numbers Hargrove watches closely is the homicide clearance rate. That's the share of murder cases law enforcement solves, usually through an arrest or in some cases through special circumstances, like the death of a suspect. The Murder Accountability Project reported that the national homicide clearance rate improved to about 61% in 2024. That's up from 52% in 2022.
13: Which we had never seen it that bad in America. As the surge declined, the same amount of resources were still there. And so now well-trained detectives and forensic technicians, the capability of America to respond to murder was not as overwhelmed. And so we've seen significant rises in clearance rates. And that was true regardless of race, but it was certainly true for African-American women that there in the most recent year or two, we've seen thank heavens, an improvement in the rate at which their murders are being cleared through the arrest of their killers.
14: So when murder rates drop, experts like detectives and forensic experts have more time and resources to spend on unsolved cases and improve the clearance rate. But this doesn't mean the underlying problem is gone. It just means that an overstretched system is getting some more breathing room.
13: To be honest, I think it comes down to resources. And the available resources are in a much better condition now to handle a much reduced number of homicides everywhere, including the inner cities.
14: For Hargrove, this work started long before the Murder Accountability Project existed. His first job was as a police reporter in Birmingham, Alabama. Not far away, the Atlanta child murders were unfolding in Georgia.
13: The Atlanta Police Department was widely criticized for not recognizing that there was a serial killer who was targeting African-American children. I thought that was interesting. I started going to academic symposium about this issue and learned the phenomenon is called linkage blindness, that serial murders often go unlinked because of how we investigate murder. When someone is murdered, a detective is assigned to the case. In a major city, when someone else is murdered, usually a different detective is assigned to the case. If the two cases have similarities, those similarities are only detected if the two detectives have a conversation at the water cooler.
14: When Hargrove later became a national reporter in Washington, he wanted to know whether data could help expose more of these hidden connections. His newsroom gave him a year to look into cold case murders across the U.S.
13: So for 1 year, I looked into cold case murders and built a very large database, the largest that any newsroom had ever produced, with 185,000 murders, which we augmented when we got the data from the FBI. There were entire states that were missing. And so we had what they don't have, the ability to file Freedom of Information Act requests. And so we were obtaining records that the FBI never got. So we had a very good data set of homicides for a period of time, and we started playing with the data.
14: The idea was to give law enforcement a wider view. Hargrove and his team used known serial killing cases to see whether a computer algorithm could flag clusters of unsolved murders that had key similarities.
13: And from then we started calling police departments because that algorithm kept on cranking out suspicious clusters of murders. And as a result, we had police departments in Youngstown, Ohio, and Gary, Indiana, open investigations because they agreed that it looked suspicious that there was a pattern to these murders in which there was a very low clearance rate, and there had to be a reason for that.
14: That's why Hargrove says current falling murder rates should have been seen as an opening to solve more cases and not the takeaway. Fewer cases can give departments more time to revisit old files, test evidence, compare patterns, and work through the backlog. But that only happens if the people and systems are being added to.
13: Most Americans don't realize it. We don't have enough resources to handle murder because the data show that we're not solving a huge number of murders. We lag the rest of the world in clearing homicides. There are not enough of everything. There are not enough trained investigators. There are not enough trained forensic technicians to work the crime scene. There's not enough laboratory capacity to process the evidence. Everything is backlogged. It's awful. It's a simple thing. It's a resource issue.
14: For families still waiting, the most important number isn't the national murder rate. It's one case, one name, and one answer that hasn't come yet. To learn more about this topic and our guest, Thomas Hargrove, and all our featured guests, visit viewpointsradio.org. For more behind the scenes and to support our show, follow us at Viewpoints Radio on Instagram, X, and Facebook. The segment was written and produced by our executive producer Amira Zaveri and writer Polly Hansen. Our studio manager is Jay Silvers. I'm Gary Price.
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28: Whatever happened to the idea that kids will be kids? The idea that young people are allowed to make mistakes because of their age seems to be slipping away with the rise of technology. Nowadays, your every move is captured by someone's camera phone. This fear of messing up and having it stick around forever can sometimes be even worse for athletes. When it comes to collegiate football players, their public-facing role puts them on a different level of notoriety compared to other students.
15: You know, when you're dealing with 18 to 22-year-olds, people do some dumb stuff. And, I mean, even to point out, the majority of the guys on the football team are African-Americans. We're typically bigger guys, and we're on a predominantly white campus where I think only 6% of the student body is black students. So tend to stand out when you go into those situations. So my mom and dad always told me growing up, it's like, people are going to recognize you, because I was always a big kid. They're like, they're going to recognize you. You stand out, so make sure you're always on your best behavior. I took that mentality to campus.
28: That's Joshua Perry, former linebacker for the Indianapolis Colts and San Diego Chargers. Before that, Perry had an incredible career with the Ohio State Buckeyes and graduated from university in 2015. Now, Perry spends his time off the field and in the TV studio, working as a Big Ten analyst for college football. Perry is no stranger to the spotlight, but how he handles the fame may be a bit different than most.
15: If I said I didn't read tweets, search my name on Twitter or whatever, I'd be a liar, and I think every player does it. You see athletes who will respond to tweets with just their name that they haven't been tagged in. It's because they were searching their name on Twitter. And I think human nature is, we want to be viewed favorably, and so we're going to want to see what people are saying about us. And now social media is funny because there is a level of anonymity where you can't know exactly who's saying what, but there is a little bit more transparency where you can know what people are thinking or more how you're viewed.
28: Perry says surviving the online world is one thing, but navigating the day-to-day stressors that come with fame has been a big learning curve.
15: I think in the NFL also, it comes down to balance. And their time was always the balance you had as a student athlete. Social life was always the balance you had as a student athlete. But now you add money into that. So now you can get in more trouble with your time because you have money. So you can go to the clubs and you can buy things you're probably not supposed to be buying. You can literally hurt your time by spending your money the wrong ways. And then the social aspect of it too, you want to be seen by people. You have family, friends, etc., who are coming after you because they know you have money. And thankfully, that wasn't a situation for me, but I know it was like that for a lot of my teammates in the NFL. I think that you're never truly prepared to handle those situations because it's hard to tell those people no. It's hard to pick and choose who you want to truly spend your time with. You feel like you owe people because of what they might have invested in you in your past, etc. So the only thing, literally the only thing that gives you comfort when you're a professional athlete is the fact that you're playing the sport that you love, because outside of that, the football world becomes very uncomfortable.
28: But what's it like to play at a different level? Are the pressures the same? Well, Washington University in St. Louis has one insightful quarterback who's determined to rise above it all. Johnny Davidson is the senior quarterback at Wash U and says social media, at whatever level you're playing at, can be a big distraction off the field.
5: Obviously, social media has been, you know, a huge thing growing up, and obviously had, you know, I guess a lot of important impacts to a lot of different aspects of society. I personally don't have a Twitter, so I don't really check that. I stopped using Twitter a while ago. I do have an Instagram, like Snapchat and stuff like that. I would say for the most part, though, I don't really go on there and check what people are saying, you know, about me. Growing up, I've kind of always had that underdog mentality, you know, being an undersized quarterback. So I do my best, I guess, try not let the outside audience or anything affect, I guess, what's going on inside my head.
28: Joshua Perry shared that in Columbus, Ohio, football is life. During the fall months, everything and everyone revolves around Ohio State season. Stores shut down, all eyes turn to TVs, and a sea of red and white blankets the town. Yet the stakes aren't nearly as high in St. Louis when it comes to playing at Wash U. In the mid-sized Missouri city, locals simply have more sporting options to choose from in their backyard. Whether that means cheering on the St. Louis Cardinals at the baseball diamond or the St. Louis Blues in their hockey arena, it's a little different than playing for Ohio State on one of the largest stages in the Big Ten. But Davidson plays with a professional mindset and level of integrity regardless of where he throws the pigskin.
5: Whether people are speaking highly of me or, you know, if they're saying that I could do better than I am, I try and stay level-headed. And I think, at least here at Wash U, people are very supportive of each other. I've never heard of one instance where people have been talking bad about somebody on social media or even from, like, an outside audience perspective. So I'd say for the most part, I guess, you know, speaking for myself, I definitely don't let, you know, social media get to me. But I would say for most athletes, I don't think they let social media get to them. There's not too much back and forth, I guess, with the student athletes here or even with the community or, you know, sports outside of here. We just kind of stick to our own, you know, put our head down, work as hard as we can, and we'll let the outcomes happen and we'll see what happens from there.
28: Football players at both Ohio State and Wash U are able to live relatively ordinary lives, including the ability to join fraternities if they can keep up with their other commitments. But once it comes to the NFL, there is definitely less time for fun and more time for games.
15: There's a step up, I think, in maturity and professionalism when you become a pro. And the maturity aspect is understanding how much of a business it is and understanding what it truly takes and how much work it takes to be successful.
28: What can fans and football players at any level learn from Perry and Davidson's varied college experiences? It's to be respectful and receptive in the world of sports. The struggles of social media and technology aren't going away anytime soon. So be nice to the athletes that are on the receiving end of the 24/7 commentary. Perry also had some closing words to remind us all of just how drastic times have become.
15: Everybody can be a brand, which I think is a really good thing for athletes. And I think that there's a responsible use of social media that can help athletes. It can help them disseminate important messages. It can help them build brands, which in turn helps them build money, all that other stuff. But then there's a negative aspect where all the news is at your fingertips. So if people are criticizing you or they're criticizing your team or your teammates, you can read that. You know, there's the aspect of Andrew Luck retires and the news gets leaked and it's all over social media and he gets booed off the field. You know, there's the aspect of guys who get traded and they don't know they got traded or they don't know they got cut from a team until they saw the news come up on their social media page, or coaches getting fired even. When I was in San Diego, our defensive coordinator who got fired didn't know he was fired until he opened up his Twitter.
28: 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They're also navigating a world where one post, comment, or bad game can follow them for what feels like forever. 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This segment originally aired in January 2020 and was written by producer Annie Krall. Our executive producer is Amira Zaveri. Our studio manager is Jay Silvers. I'm Marty Peterson.
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2: This is Viewpoints Explained. I'm Ebony McMorris. Last month, the U.S. Men's World Cup run ended with a 4-1 loss to Belgium. For fans, it was a frustrating early exit for the U.S. team. But the bigger story here may be soccer's momentum after all the excitement around the World Cup. Fox Sports reported that 30 million people tuned in to watch the U.S. versus Belgium match, making it the most watched soccer event in U.S. history. For a sport that's long been talked about as still growing here, that number's a big deal. By comparison, the NBA Finals averaged about 20 million viewers per game earlier this summer. But soccer's growth here over the last decade has been deliberate. Many leagues, clubs, and investors have been working to make the sport a bigger part of American life. The top-level pro soccer league here, Major League Soccer or MLS, now has 30 clubs across the U.S. and Canada. That's up from 16 in 2010. San Diego FC paid a reported $500 million expansion fee to join the league, and Kroll reported this year that five MLS teams are now valued at $1 billion or more. The star power has been deliberate, too. The biggest example is soccer superstar Lionel Messi, who joined Inter Miami in 2023 after winning a World Cup with Argentina. In June, Chicago Fire FC added Robert Lewandowski to the roster. He's Poland's all-time leading scorer, a two-time FIFA Men's Player of the Year, and one of only three players to score 100 goals in the Champions League. The U.S. team's early defeat in the World Cup was a setback, but the audience didn't disappear with them. With more money and bigger names in the game, soccer in the U.S. is entering a different stage. That's Viewpoints Explained for this week. More in a moment.
3: Welcome to Culture Crash, where we examine what's new and old in entertainment. The modern superhero genre really kicked off in 2002 with Sam Raimi's Spider-Man, which incorporated heavy CGI to help Tobey Maguire's Peter Parker swing wildly around New York City. In 2008, Christopher Nolan's The Dark Knight and Jon Favreau's Iron Man brought new global attention to the genre. And for the next 11 years or so, superhero movies absolutely dominated at the box office. The MCU brought audiences in droves, even for seemingly minor characters like Ant-Man or the Guardians of the Galaxy. But we're in a bit of a post-boom time now. Since the release of Avengers Endgame in 2019, there have been more misses than hits in the superhero genre. Yes, Spider-Man movies always seem to do well, and a new Avengers movie later this year will likely hit it big. But movies like The Flash, Kraven the Hunter, and Captain America Brave New World have failed to ignite in the way these sorts of movies were just 10 or 15 years ago. Now we have another superhero entry to add to the list of flops. The Warner Brothers film Supergirl. Just the second movie in James Gunn's new DC universe, the film from director Craig Gillespie has nowhere to go and wastes a solid performance from lead Millie Alcock. Supergirl wants to be a fun intergalactic extravaganza, drawing on Gunn's Guardians of the Galaxy films and elements of Star Wars, but it's executed in a way that ultimately just feels like something audiences have seen over and over again. The tension never hits, the plot follows a formula full of narrative convenience, and the third act optimism feels exceptionally 2014 coded. The superhero genre was the main driver at the U.S. box office for over a decade, but that window seems to be closing. The genre just feels too picked over, and audiences are ready to move on. I'm Evan Rook.
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12: 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But we found that many of them are not thinking about very basic financial protection.
10: 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The show begins right after this.
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10: If you're finding yourself thinking about work after hours or worrying about personal issues while you're at work, maybe you need to find a little balance in your life.
17: And our next guest knows how to arrange your life's balancing act. She's Deidre Maloney, author of Bogus Balance, Your Journey to Real Work-Life Bliss. So where's this title, Bogus Balance, come from? What does that refer to?
11: Well, the reason I call it Bogus Balance is because our notion of work-life balance as a society is actually not attainable. And I think one of the first things we can do to find real balance and to find real happiness is to stop trying to have it all. So that's what we do, is we think if we just get the right organizational system or set some great boundaries that we can have it all and we can do everything perfectly at our work, in our career, with our kids, in our home life. We can make soups from scratch and then make the book club or the golf game and do everything perfectly. And that's just not the case. We have a finite amount of time in the day and a finite amount of energy. So instead of trying to have it all, we need to find our all. And once we accept that, that's the first big step to actual balance.
17: So finding, I guess, the most important thing for you, is that what you mean?
11: It is what I mean. It actually came to me. I do a personal strategic plan every year. And I look at, over the last year, because I own my own company, what projects fed me most and interested me most, what didn't, what people and clients or friends were really healthy and functional and what weren't, what were the activities I loved the most and not. And then it comes down to making choices and saying, these are the things I really want to focus on, which means I'm going to let these other things go. That's not always easy. But when we don't try to do everything, then the things that we do choose to do, we do them well. And because we've chosen them, they're the things that really make us happy anyway.
17: But don't we all have that particular, let's say, Facebook friend who seems to be doing everything perfectly? They're making the chocolate chip cookies and they're keeping their kids happy and they're making all this money. And are you saying that maybe they're faking it and they're not really that successful?
11: Well, let me answer that question by making my own confession, which is that I certainly don't put all of my anxiety and all the real things going on in my life out on Facebook. I think one of the biggest mistakes we make is comparing our insides with other people's outsides and thinking that all these other people have it together. And I think we all know when we're out there on Facebook, we're really putting out our best self, the best of the best, which is fine. But the reality is we're all struggling. We're all getting stressed. We're all trying to figure out how to actually be happy and be successful and raise great kids and actually find time for ourselves. And when we actually validate that and know that's what we're trying to do and get real about it, that's when we can actually have the conversation about what am I going to do? What am I not going to do? And then taking the steps to actually have change, which is scary, but important.
17: So can you just walk us through some of the steps to this process that you talk about?
11: Sure. So we divide it into several categories in your life. And so we talk about your blissful career and your blissful marriage, your blissful children, your blissful others, the people you surround yourself with, your personal life, and then your blissful you. And it really takes self-assessing. That's why it's about finding your all. Your all is going to be different than everyone else's. So what in your career is most exciting and what isn't? What do you spend your time on that you want to and not? Same thing with your family life. What I did for this book, because I certainly don't have all the answers on happiness, is I did a lot of interviews and focus groups with a lot of people who are happy and content and seem to be living a pretty balanced life. They're grace under pressure. Their lives aren't perfect, but they're certainly happy. And so I give out a lot of their tips and a lot of their stories and then lots of exercises on what does feed me and what doesn't, and then walking through actual changes that you're going to make and how to walk through the fear and uncertainty that comes with that. It takes courage and it takes guts to be happy in a funny way. But once we decide we're going to do it, then we can make the choices to do it. We have more choices than we think we do. And that's what it comes down to.
17: We're talking on InfoTrack with Deidre Maloney, author of Bogus Balance, Your Journey to Real Work-Life Bliss. Is there a point, a good point, at which to do this self-assessment? You know, a lot of people do these sort of things at the new year, but is there any other time that's particularly appropriate for this?
11: The time to do this is right now. Our lives are short. And I just said this to someone the other day. We were talking about his job, and he said, well, I don't hate it. And I said, you know what? Life's too short simply to have a job you don't hate. And so I do mine in December just because, and oftentimes actually in June too, twice a year, just because that's regulated for me. But anytime I'm feeling imbalanced or unhappy or really struggling on, you know what, I think I need to make some changes. I don't exactly know what they are, but I want to give myself some direction and I want that to be intentional. That's the time to do it. Set aside a day and do some reflection. Look at your values. What matters most to you? That should guide all of your decisions, because we think we can't make changes. We tell ourselves these bogus stories. We say we have to work until our kids are ready to go to school at the same job and feel stuck. No, we don't. That's a thing we can tell ourselves, but we can make other choices. They're not always easy, but we can. And we should start today. Life's too short not to be happy. It's that simple.
17: It seems like if you, you know, follow the media and the news, there are many things that could make you feel unhappy. What's your advice on all of that?
11: It's funny. I also have a blog, and I just posted one called The House of Cards Effect. The House of Cards, which I love the show, but every time I watch it, I feel kind of melancholy and morose the rest of the day. And my advice is pay attention to what shows, what media, what people give you energy, and what shows, what media, what people take away your energy. Who do you allow yourself to gossip with? Who do you allow yourself to commiserate with more than you need to? Pay attention to those factors and then start to cut some of them out. So if you want to be on top of the news, for me, I have one internet program I read and I watch 6 minutes at the top of one of the newscasts and I'm done. And I know that when I start to watch the rest of it and I start to feel negative, it's time for me to take the action of shutting that off. So people even on Facebook, I hide people on Facebook all the time who rant in ways that are frustrating to me. I can take that power, and I recommend that everybody do that.
17: Some people feel that their ultimate goal is to make a lot of money and have a lot of possessions, and yet it seems like the really wealthy people aren't necessarily happy. What's your take on that?
11: I think that's absolutely true. I think a lot of times we go for that big title and that big salary because we think we should. I, for one, am from a generation where my father was in the same job, in the same position, just moving up and up and up the ladder for his life because that's what he felt was important. So that was what I was taught. If you like your job or not, it doesn't matter. You need to get the better title and the better salary because that defines you. What I argue is we need to know that no matter what job we're doing, whether or not we're working at all or we're trying to find a job or trying to figure out what really delights us, we're worthy. We don't need a title to back us on that. I think in society, there's this idea that better title, better money, better person. We got to get over that. And society, frankly, is not going to get over that. So we need to do that ourselves and surround ourselves with people who will help us do that and know that we're worthy no matter what we're in. As long as we have a life that makes us happy, where we feel like we're doing what we want to do and we're prioritizing and really focusing on that, that's where the gold is and that's where the value in your life comes from.
17: And how about health and wellness? Sometimes these things seem out of our control. For example, if we get some disease or have some other health issue, how do you deal with that sort of thing?
11: Certainly, no life is perfect, and I know that. And some people have financial obligations that are very, very difficult or health situations that are very difficult. Part of it is when those things happen is how we choose to handle it, how we choose to surround ourselves with people who are going to support us, and why we make the choices we make. When my dad was diagnosed with stage 4 melanoma cancer, he chose to go on with his life and be healthy and be as positive as he could and live every day as much as he could. And that actually helped him prolong another 10 years with stage 4 melanoma. Now, part of that was luck, no doubt. But when you don't feed your body with toxins and negative energy and this kind of everything's going to be terrible tomorrow, and you make choices about who you surround yourself with and the activities you take part in, you're going to get better energy to live every part of your day to your best while you're having to deal with difficult stuff, because difficult stuff will come up. But we have choices about what we do with that and how we deal with it and the people we surround ourselves with while we're dealing with it. So figuring out what matters most to us and prioritizing and focusing on those things with everything we have, knowing we have more choices than we think we do, and surrounding ourselves with people who will help us get there in a positive way, huge steps you can take.
17: Well, the book is Bogus Balance, Your Journey to Real Work-Life Bliss. Deidre Maloney is the author, and you can check her website at Make Maloney.

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8: Thank you, Chris. We're talking with Doug Whiteman, insurance analyst at Bankrate.com, and they recently conducted a study of American parents to see who has life insurance and who does not, with some eye-opening results. Doug, welcome to InfoTrack.
9: Yeah, thank you very much.
8: So let's start with what seems like a basic question. Who do you believe should have life insurance?
9: Well, we believe that life insurance is really a good idea for many people, particularly those with loved ones, children at home, a spouse. Those are very good examples, and we think that the results of our survey were rather unsettling, particularly with regard to parents. When parents think about protecting their children, they may think about crib monitors, maybe the right car seats, safe schools, but we found that many of them are not thinking about very basic financial protection. The question, what would happen to my kids if something ever happened to me? We found that parents, many of them either have no life insurance or they don't have enough life insurance coverage.
8: Yes, tell us the results. How many American parents actually did have life insurance in your survey?
9: 37% of parents told us that they have no life insurance whatsoever. And that means that if something were to happen to them, they don't have a policy that would offer the family financial protection, even pay their own burial costs. And meanwhile, about a third of parents who do have life insurance told us that they have $100,000 in coverage or less. Now, that would not be enough. That would not be adequate to take care of the bills, protect the home, pay off the mortgage, and look down the road toward the kids' college education. Using census data and our findings, we calculate this means 20 million households with children either have no coverage or inadequate life insurance coverage.
8: Did you find that higher income people or perhaps higher educated people tend to do better on having insurance than lower income people?
9: Well, we were surprised that even among insured people, one in four who have annual household income of $75,000 or more have under $100,000 in life insurance coverage. What you want life insurance for is to protect your income, to replace your income if, for whatever reason, at some point you weren't around anymore. And if you're making $75,000 a year or more, $100,000 in coverage is not going to go very far in replacing your income.
8: Now, in your survey, I'm not sure if you drilled down this deeply, but did it mean that both parents have life insurance, or is it just one in some cases? Because I think a lot of people traditionally think, well, we'll insure the highest earner, which in most cases probably is the dad, and then the wife, the mom, is not insured.
9: We did not ask about that. We also didn't ask whether people have life insurance policies they purchased themselves.

0: or if they have coverage through an employer, it is important to note that often those employer plans do not go very far. They might provide 1 year of salary, maybe two for the survivors, and that really is not going to go very far in protecting the rest of the family, offering financial protection.
1: Let's talk for a moment about maybe some general advice for people who are currently uninsured, but they know they need it. First, how do you determine how much life insurance you need?
0: Well, of course, that's the very big question. If we say that $100,000 isn't enough life insurance, then how much life insurance should I buy? There are various rules of thumb that are floating around out there. A very common one is that you want to have 7 to 10 times your income. That means if you make $50,000 a year, you'd want at least $350,000 in life insurance coverage. But I'm not sure if I subscribe to any of these rules of thumb, because ultimately this is a personal decision that would have to be based on your own situation, your family situation. You'd have to evaluate a range of factors such as your debts, including any mortgage, potential college costs for your children, if you have children, and your likely burial expenses. And remember, one of the major funeral trade groups calculates that the average funeral nowadays costs more than $8,000. So you certainly want that to be part of the life insurance equation, too. Bankrate, I should point out, has a great life insurance calculator at Bankrate.com to help you come up with the right amount of life insurance for your family.
1: Our guest on InfoTrack is Doug Whiteman, insurance analyst at Bankrate.com. They recently conducted a survey of American parents to see who has life insurance, who does not, and Doug is here to explain the importance of the entire issue. Doug, there are a number of varieties of life insurance policies that are offered. Some have investment vehicles attached. How do you choose which kind makes sense? Term insurance certainly is the most simple.
0: That's right. Term life insurance can be relatively cheap, and it is relatively simple also. It doesn't get into a lot of these fancy add-ons that you talk about with cash value that is kind of a savings vehicle on the side. And it is important to point out, as I said, that the term life insurance can be very affordable. I think this is a misconception that many people have, that life insurance is really out of the question, that it's something that they can't afford. Previous surveys have found that people generally overestimate what life insurance costs. 45% had the wrong idea in a survey done by our sister site, InsuranceQuotes.com, in 2012. One of the life insurance trade groups, the Independent Insurance Agents and Brokers of America, says that for a 35-year-old man or woman who doesn't smoke, the average cost of a $500,000 20-year term life insurance policy, that means it would provide $500,000 in coverage over the course of 20 years, that would cost about $35 a month, and those premiums would stay level. And we think that's very affordable. For a 50-year-old who doesn't smoke, a man would pay about $111 a month. A woman would pay $87 a month for a 20-year level term life insurance policy, paying out $500,000. So the costs do go up as you grow older. This is something that you would want to consider in particular when you're at a younger age.
1: I've heard claims in life insurance commercials and so forth that life insurance costs less now than it ever has. Is that true?
0: I don't know the answer to that question, but we certainly think that life insurance is affordable. A survey that was done by our sister site, Insurance Quotes, found that 68% of people with life insurance said they were paying under $100 per month. And that includes nearly half who said they were paying less than $50 a month. So this would be one of your smaller monthly expenses, and yet it does provide a very important payoff, and in many cases a very large payoff that would provide a good deal of financial protection for your family members if something were to happen to you.
1: Doug, do you have any other final tips as far as just shopping around for life insurance for those who are uninsured now?
0: Well, we say that when you're shopping around for any kind of insurance, it's very important to compare rates, to gather quotes from at least 3 different insurance companies and compare the rates, because you can find a big difference in the prices that they are charging, sometimes by double-digit percentages. So this is so important why you need to gather quotes from more than one company, write them down, just compare them side by side.
1: Doug Whiteman, insurance analyst at Bankrate.com. Doug, thank you very much for joining us on InfoTrack.
0: I've enjoyed talking with you. Thank you.
1: And for InfoTrack, I'm Roy Mackey.
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7: Thanks, Chris. Richard Johnson is senior fellow at the Urban Institute and co-author of the study, which looked at people who made a career change after age 50. Let's talk about the results of your study. While you found some pluses, the biggest headline about your research is the downside of changing careers. Tell us what you found.
8: The big downside is that almost everyone who changes careers at older ages ends up earning less on the new career than the old career. So on average, people are earning about one-third less after they changed careers than they did before they made the transition.
7: What were some of the positive benefits?
8: By dint of changing careers and by earning less money, they're taking on less responsibility. They're really downshifting by and large. So what we see is that people say that they have less stress on the new job than the old job. They say that they have fewer management responsibilities. And perhaps most importantly, they say that they enjoy their new job more than their old job. So, for example, 95% of people who moved into a new occupation after they, quote, retired, unquote, from their old job, 95% of them said they enjoyed their new job.
7: One of the downsides I might envision is somebody making less money as they're in middle age and entering their retirement years. They might need more money for medical or retirement savings that they're just not getting from a newer job that's not paying as much. So would this not create a more stressful situation?
8: The stress measures are really about on-the-job stress, and they don't relate to the kind of stress you might face in your personal life. And I think it is true, and one of the disturbing findings was that a large number of these transitions, these recareering episodes, were involuntary. It happens frequently when people are laid off, when people have to leave their job because of health reasons. So we estimate that at least a third of these movements into a new career were not completely voluntary on the part of the career changers.
7: But generally, they were happier after the change?
8: That's right. Even if they were laid off from their old job and they had to, you know, presumably find a job under a stressful situation, they, you know, needed to continue working, even those people enjoyed their new job much more than they enjoyed their old job. So the fact that the jobs are less stressful, that they involve more flexible arrangements than the old jobs, and that's something that people at older ages really say they value. You know, they want to keep working, but they want to keep working on their own terms. And that means, you know, they want to some extent be able to set their own hours. They maybe don't want that 9-to-5 grind, and they're often willing to accept a little less money. I mean, it is the case that at older ages, some expenses increase, like healthcare costs, but others go down. You don't have to save for college tuition necessarily if your children are already through college. Your house may be paid off. So all of those things allow some people, at least, to accept a lower-paying job and to have a better quality of life.
7: What kind of advice would you offer someone who's around age 50 now if they're considering a career change or having to consider a career change?
8: Probably the biggest piece of advice I would give people is, first, career change is very common. So more than a quarter of people change careers after age 50. And so if you're going to have to change jobs, think broadly about pursuing your dream. Don't feel boxed in by what you've done in the past. Just because you've always been in a certain career for 30 years, let's say, don't think, well, the rest of my life I'm going to stay in the same career. Think very broadly about what you want to do and then try to pursue that passion. And I think also, you know, one of the advantages that older people have over younger people is that they have all this experience. and that they develop these contacts over their long working lives. And be sure to plug into those contacts. And don't be afraid to ask people, colleagues, any kind of contact that you're looking for a job, and perhaps they can help.
7: We're talking with Richard Johnson, Senior Fellow at the Urban Institute, about career changes after age 50. Is there a website, Richard, that people can visit to get more information?
8: Sure. They can visit the Urban Institute's website. We have a special retirement section. It's www.retirementpolicy.org.
7: Thank you so much for being with us today on InfoTrack. I hope that's good advice for a lot of people.
8: Thank you very much.
7: I'm Taryn McCall for InfoTrack.
1: 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InfoTrack's executive producer is Randy Meyer. And I'm Chris Whitting. 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
13: 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Leading the liturgy this morning is Tracy Sari. 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

0: Good morning, everybody. Welcome to Faith. If you are a guest here, I just want to say thank you. We're glad you're here and choosing to worship with us this morning. We are going to have a wonderful service. First of all, I would like to point out that this morning, between here and our Evergreen campus, we are having 6 baptisms, which it's the first time that's happened since I'm here. Probably for many of you too, yeah. So we just rejoice because baptism, that's the reason that we are here, right? Jesus tells the church to go and make disciples and baptize them. So such a wonderful opportunity for all of us. Later today, we're also going to hear from the book of Romans, how God promises to work all things for good. And that's sort of our theme this morning, how God is working in and through everything for us, for all his children and believers. And before we get started, I'd like to point out a couple of different announcements. First of all, September 12th, I'll try to remember the date. September 12th, we have a golf outing which is happening. And I've never golfed before, but I'm going to be there because there is a chance to win a free car if you get a hole in one. And I'm feeling pretty good about my odds on that one. Yeah, so August 1st, if you sign up before August 1st, you get the early bird special. You'll get that at a reduced rate. Afterwards, you can still sign up, but you're just going to be paying a little more to support what those ministries are supporting with the golf outing. I'd like to also introduce up Linda for a special ministry moment announcement.
1: Good morning. My name is Linda Hash, and I am one of the coordinators of the Tables of Eight Fellowship Ministry here at Faith. And a year ago, we launched this fellowship ministry and had over 100 Faith members participate in our inaugural year. And I'm excited to announce that registration for Season 2 is now open through August 7th. Tables of Eight is an opportunity to gather for fellowship in groups of about 8 and sharing 3 or 4 meals over the course of a year. And groups meet in homes and restaurants for dinner, for lunch. The groups are intergenerational and include singles, couples, and are assigned primarily on your availability, which night of the week or day of the week you are available. And the meals are not meant to be elaborate or gourmet, fancy, just something to share together and to gather around. So don't let that deter you from participating. The actual scheduling of the gatherings and the kind of meal you do, potluck at someone's home, at a restaurant, whatever, is determined by the group itself. And just as early followers of Jesus broke bread in their homes and ate together with glad and sincere hearts, as it tells us in Acts 2, Tables of Eight participants will meet with the same group of people for a handful of times, sharing food and fellowship and getting to know each other better. It's a chance to share a meal and some conversation with other believers that you probably have a lot in common with and that could bear fruit in the form of new friendships or just perhaps a familiar face that you see in church. So take out your cell phones. Don't do that, really. But after the service, you can scan the QR code in the bulletin or go to faithfoxvalley.org/T8 to learn more and to register by the August 7th deadline. Groups will be starting up this fall, and I hope you'll join us and spend some time breaking bread with other members of Faith. And I'll be out in the narthex after the service if you should have any questions. I hope you'll join us.
0: Great, and let's stand for our opening hymn.
2: 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He stands forever, Alleluia. 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Alleluia.

0: We make our beginning in the name of the Father, and the Son, and the Holy Spirit.
1: Amen. Our help is in the name of the Lord,
0: who made heaven and earth.
1: If you, O Lord, kept a record of sins, O Lord, who could stand?
0: But with you there is forgiveness, therefore you are feared.
1: Since we are gathered to hear God's word and call upon Him in prayer and praise, let us first consider our unworthiness and confess that we have sinned against God and one another. Together as God's children, let us make our confession and seek His forgiveness.
0: Most merciful God, we confess that we are by nature sinful and unclean.
1: We have sinned against you in thought, word, and deed, by what we have done and by what we have left undone.
0: We have not loved you with our whole heart. We have loved our neighbors as ourselves.
1: You desire a trusting heart,
0: but we have.
1: You desire a forgiving heart,
0: but we resent.
1: You desire a willing heart,
0: but we rebel.
1: You desire a giving heart,
0: but we withhold.
1: We justly deserve your present and eternal punishment. For the sake of your Son, Jesus Christ, have mercy on us.
0: Forgive us, renew us, and lead us, so that we may delight in your will and walk in your ways to the glory of his holy name. Amen.
2: Almighty God, in his mercy, has given his Son to die for you, and for his sake forgives you all of your sins. And as a called and ordained servant of Christ, and by his authority, I therefore forgive you all of your sins, in the name of the Father, and the Son, and the Holy Spirit.
1: Amen.
2: The peace of the Lord be with you.
1: And also with you.
2: I invite you to share God's peace with one another.
3: As the congregants greet one another, the members of Faith Lutheran Church would like to also greet each of you joining us via the radio or live stream ministry in the name of the Lord. Peace be with you. Our next hymn this morning is entitled All Praise to Thee, For Thou, O King Divine, from Lutheran Service Book number 815. All praise to Thee, for Thou, O King Divine, didst yield the glory that of right was Thine, that in our darkened hearts Thy grace might shine.
4: Alleluia.

0: Let us pray. Heavenly Father, though we do not deserve your goodness, still you provide for all of our needs of body and soul. Grant us your Holy Spirit that we may acknowledge your gifts, give thanks for all your benefits, and serve you in willing obedience and complete trust. Through Jesus Christ, your Son, our Lord, who lives and reigns with you and the Holy Spirit, one God, now and forever. Amen.
1: And we invite any children here up for a message.

0: sit over here. We've got so many baptisms today. We've got sponsors sent to here. Well, good morning, boys and girls.
1: How are you? Good? Good. Today we're going to talk about the nature of God. Do you know what that means? Do you know what the nature of someone means? It means what they're like. So you might describe yourself maybe as kind or as thoughtful. And God is so many things. And today in our Bible readings, we're going to learn about how good God is, how much He loves us, and how He can make even bad things into something good. But I thought since we just got off a week of VBS, I would share some of the things that we learned in Vacation Bible School all about the nature of God. So first we learned that God is our creator, right? God created everything around us. And what's His most important creation? Do you guys know? Yes, us, all of us. And He loves us so much and He gave us all of His creation to enjoy and to use. And it's just so beautiful on this wall over on the side here, on the pulpit side for everyone here. You guys can see all of the God sightings that our VBS kids have seen throughout the week in His creation. We also learned that God knows everything. He knows everything about us. And so if you're ever feeling sad or lonely, or maybe you're scared, but you don't tell anybody, like maybe a trusted friend or a mom or dad, guess who knows? God. Yeah, God knows everything. He knows everything about us. He even knows how many hairs are on your head right now. Isn't that crazy? That would take forever to count. All right, then we learned that God is our safe place. We can go to God and He will keep us safe. But does that mean that there's never going to be bad stuff that happens to us? No. It just means that we can always go to God. In our VBS, we dropped an egg from the balcony. We put it in a shelter. We put it in a box and we wrapped it up. So we kept trying higher and higher to see if the egg would break, and it never broke because God kept us safe. But it didn't mean that there weren't bumps along the way, right? That's how God keeps us safe. We can always go to Him when we're scared. And finally, the best of all, we learned that God is love, right? And how did God show His love to us? Does anyone know what's the best way God showed His love to us? He sent His Son Jesus for us. Not only did Jesus die on the cross for us to forgive our sins, and then He rose from the dead 3 days later, but Jesus was also the perfect example of love when He lived here on earth. And how do we learn about that? What do we do to learn about Jesus when He was here? What do we read? The Bible. Yeah, we can read the Bible. God gave us His word so that we can learn how to live and to be with other people and to treat each other. So, before I finish, I'm going to give you each, all of the kids this week got a little frog as a reminder of God's good nature. So would you like to come? I'm going to slide a frog to you and to you. What's that? I know you were. You can have another one. Because they're so cute. And I want you guys, if you know how to spell, you can think of things throughout your day like that God blesses us with that start with an F and an R and an O and a G. And just throughout your day, give thanks to God for things like families and rivers and otters and grandmas. So you can think of things that start with all the letters of frog, and that'll help remind you of how good God is. So let's pray. You guys can fold your hands and bow your heads, and I will say the prayer. God, we thank You so, so much for Your good, good nature. Thank You for all the amazing blessings You give us each and every day, even when we can't see them. We thank You for Your creation and for creating all of us. We thank You for knowing everything about us, all of our thoughts, our feelings, our worries, and our hopes. We thank you for being a safe place when life doesn't feel so good. And most importantly, we thank you for the love you showed us through your Son, Jesus Christ. We love you so much, God. Amen. Well, thanks for coming up. Have a great day.

I just love the sounds of their little footsteps running through the church. Our first reading today comes from the book of Deuteronomy, chapter 7. For you are a people holy to the Lord your God. The Lord your God has chosen you out of all the peoples on the face of the earth to be his people, his treasured possession. The Lord did not set his affection on you and choose you because you were more numerous than the other peoples, for you were the fewest of all the peoples. But it was because the Lord loved you and kept the oath he swore to your forefathers that he brought you out with a mighty hand and redeemed you from the land of slavery, from the power of Pharaoh, king of Egypt. Know, therefore, that the Lord your God is God. He is a faithful God, keeping his covenant of love to 1,000 generations of those who love him and keep his commands. This is the word of the Lord. Thanks be to God. Our second reading comes from the book of Romans. And we know that in all things God works for the good of those who love him, who have been called according to his purpose. For those God foreknew, he also predestined to be conformed to the likeness of his Son, that he might be the firstborn among many brothers. And those he predestined, he also called. Those he called, he also justified. Those he justified, he also glorified. What then shall we say in response to this? If God is for us, who can be against us? He who did not spare his own Son, but gave him up for us all, how will he not also, along with him, graciously give us all things? Who will bring any charge against those whom God has chosen? It is God who justifies. Who is he that condemns? Christ Jesus, who died, more than that, who was raised to life, is at the right hand of God and is also interceding for us. Who shall separate us from the love of Christ? Shall trouble or hardship or persecution or famine or nakedness or danger or sword? As it is written, for your sake we face death all day long. We are considered as sheep to be slaughtered. No, in all these things we are more than conquerors through him who loved us. For I am convinced that neither death, nor life, nor angels, nor demons, neither the present, nor the future, nor any powers, neither height, nor depth, nor anything else in all creation, will be able to separate us from the love of God that is in Christ Jesus our Lord. This is the word of the Lord. Thanks be to God. And now would you please stand as you're able.

0: The Holy Gospel according to St. Matthew, the 13th chapter. Glory to you, O Lord. The kingdom of heaven is like treasure hidden in a field. When a man found it, he hid it again, and then in his joy went and sold all he had and bought that field. Again, the kingdom of heaven is like a merchant looking for fine pearls. When he found one of great value, he went away and sold everything he had and bought it. Once again, the kingdom of heaven is like a net that was let down into the lake and caught all kinds of fish. When it was full, the fishermen pulled it up on the shore. Then they sat down and collected the good fish in baskets, but threw the bad away. This is how it will be at the end of the age. The angels will come and separate the wicked from the righteous and throw them into the fiery furnace, where there will be weeping and gnashing of teeth. Have you understood all these things? Jesus asked. Yes, they replied. He said to them, therefore, every teacher of the law who has been instructed about the kingdom of heaven is like the owner of a house who brings out of his storeroom new treasures as well as old. This is the gospel of the Lord. Praise to you, O Christ. And now we confess our faith together in the words of the Apostles' Creed. I believe in God the Father Almighty, maker of heaven and earth, and in Jesus Christ, his only Son, our Lord, who was conceived by the Holy Spirit, born of the Virgin Mary, suffered under Pontius Pilate, was crucified, died, and was buried. He descended into hell. The third day he rose again from the dead. He ascended into heaven and sits at the right hand of God the Father Almighty. From thence he will come to judge the living and the dead. I believe in the Holy Spirit, the Holy Christian Church, the communion of saints, the forgiveness of sins, the resurrection of the body, and the life everlasting. Amen.
1: Y'all can have a seat. So something about me is that I love knowing things. So I'm very much so a type A personality, and so I like to be organized. I like everything to have its place, and I especially like to know how everything fits into that place. But I'm slowly coming to find out that there will inevitably be things in your life which just refuse to fall into place. Right? Have you all experienced this before, that there's something in your life that you just can't make sense of? It. And oftentimes, it's some sort of event or an episode where after this happens, you just sit back and you think, well, now what? What am I supposed to do with this? And sometimes it can feel like when something like this happens, like you're almost holding a little piece of a puzzle. And you're holding this puzzle piece and you're just trying to make sense of it. And you're trying to figure out how to place this in your life. Right? How does this event in my life supposed to mesh with everything else I've experienced? How am I supposed to move forward? What are the next steps I take? And sometimes you might even be wondering how this piece has a part in God's plan for your life. Like maybe it wasn't even supposed to happen. Today we read one of the most famous verses in all of Scripture. Romans 8:28. And I want to read that again for you, because we just hear this wonderful promise that Paul writes about God. It says, and we know that for those who love God, all things work together for good, for those who are called according to his purpose. All things work together for good. All things. I think a lot of times this has become almost an overplayed Bible verse, where it becomes this sort of biblical platitude in our lives. Has anybody ever told you when you were confused, well, everything happens for a reason, right? God has a plan in this. You're laughing. Did that make you feel a lot better when that happened? Maybe not, right? Sometimes we can treat this verse as almost like a Band-Aid that we will slap onto a situation that we struggle to understand and place in our lives. But I would say that this is still one of the most profound verses in all of Scriptures. Okay, it's one of the most deepest, profound verses. And if you really dig into this, I think we would come to a point where we just take a step back and look at this promise and say, can this really be true? All things for good. So today I want you all out here to work with me a little and really grapple with the implications of this scripture verse. Really wrestle with, well, what does Paul mean by all things? And what does this good look like in our lives today? Okay? So all things. All things is a lot of things, right? It could mean any number of things in our life. But let's just start. Does all things include those moments in our life where we are disappointed? Will God work our disappointments for good? And I think we know the answer to this is, well, obviously, yes. Paul means our disappointments when he's saying all things. But we might not really like that answer sometimes, because if God is going to work in our disappointments, then that means at some point we have to move from being this victim of being let down to eventually welcoming God's unwanted promises in our life. Does that make sense? That we have to make that shift from being disappointed and let down to living into what supposedly is God's blessing. I remember one summer I was applying for my dream job at Camp Luther. I was going to be the family camp program coordinator, where I would get to go up there and I would be working not with the kids. I'd be working with families who took a week off of work and were going up for vacation and they just wanted to relax. And so in my mind, that was my job too, is just to sit on the dock with a bunch of families, maybe be invited to a fish fry or out on the boat to go fishing. And it was going to be great. But I didn't get the job. And instead, I got the job to work with the junior counselors as the program coordinator, where I was working with high schoolers, right? I'm joking. High schoolers, if you're out there, you're great. You guys rock. But I do remember that I was bitter. I started that summer very bitter that I didn't get the job I wanted. I was bitter that now going through these first few weeks, I had to live into what I knew was God's plan for me, but it was something that I didn't initially want. But by the end of that summer, that ended up being one of the greatest summers of my life. And isn't that so true that sometimes God, He just works our disappointments into our joys? So all things, yes, that includes our disappointments. Does all things include our moments of despair? Does all things include when tragedy happens in our life? Again, we know the answer is, well, yes, all things includes disappointment and despair. But when you encounter devastation in the moment, isn't that so much harder to see this promise? When you encounter that despair and destruction, how are you supposed to walk up to a family who just lost their house in a fire and say, well, God works all things for good? How are you supposed to walk into the hospital room and go up to a mother who lost her child and say, well, God is going to work this for your good? Right? This promise, it is so large and it is almost so outlandish that in the moment it is just impossible to grasp onto. Somehow we know that God will work for our good, but sometimes that is so hard to see and hard to believe. And finally, all things. We know these all things. It includes when bad things happen to us, this tragedy, this despair, and even this disappointment. But we also have to consider, well, how far does this promise go? What about those moments in our life where we might not experience the evil, but we are actually the ones who bring that evil? Does all things include those moments in our life where we disobey God? Should we be applying that promise to our lives then? Does God promise to work for the good of us when we disobey Him and give in to Satan's temptations? Is that what Paul is trying to say? What do you guys think? Does all things include our own sin and evil? I think if we really were to to dig into and grapple with this, we might find a pretty disturbing answer. So let's say that there is a believer who he loves God and truly is a believer of God. And we'll just go to the extreme here. Let's say he murders somebody, okay? Is Paul right here saying that in that act of murder, God will somehow work for the good of the murderer? Or say there's a woman who cheats on her husband and runs away from her spouse and her kids. Is God going to work in that for her own good? We would very much so think, well, absolutely not, right? There are just some sins that are so disgusting and so offensive that we can't even forgive them. But the idea that God would work in those sins for the sinner's own good, that just seems off the table. But what about when we are that sinner? Now I know most of us wouldn't place ourselves on the same level as a murderer or an adulterer, but I think some of us would. And what hope would we have if God couldn't work for the good of sinners? Right? What hope would any of us truly have if God didn't in his children's deepest, darkest moments come down and pick them up out of their shame? The reality is, each of us is walking around carrying our own guilt and shame. And I know you have moments in your life that you wish you could redo. And I have words I've said that I wish I could take back. And your spouse, he has things that he wishes he could redo as well. Guilt and shame and regret, that is just a natural part of what it means to be a human. And so does all things include our guilt and regrets? Will God work in those for our own good? Well, as a pastor, I am here to say, absolutely he does. All things, right? Absolutely God does work in that. Now, what does this good mean for us in our lives? What does it look like? Well, it might not always look like the good we want it to, right? This good, it might not necessarily mean an immediate relief from pain. We know that all our actions, they do have consequences, and sometimes those have to play out. And just like any wound, these things, they take time to heal. And they might even leave scars in our own life or in our relationship, but eventually they will heal. So it might not mean immediate relief. Does it mean immediate redemption of that event? I'm not sure that it does. Right? I don't think God would look at any of us or say that, well, you have to look at the death of a loved one and you have to say, well, God meant this for good, right? You don't have to call a bad thing good. Think about Mary on Good Friday, the mother of Jesus. When she looked up at the cross, she wasn't seeing anything good. When she looked up at the cross, she saw her dying son. And there was no way she was going to possibly call that good. With time, we know it is good, but there might not be that immediate redemption of that event. And so there's no immediate redemption, there's no immediate relief, but still this promise does have good words for us today. And I would say that this promise of God's, it does bring us an immediate reframing. It allows us to see these events in our life from a new perspective and from a new light. And so I want to read these words again from Paul, and I'm going to place the verse in a little more of its wider context, and we'll see how Paul's kind of expanding our vision here. He says, "And we know that for those who love God, all things work together for good, for those who are called according to his purpose. For those whom he foreknew, he also predestined to be conformed to the image of his Son, in order that we might be called the firstborn among many brothers. And those whom he predestined, he also called. And those whom he called, he justified. And those whom he justified, he will glorify." And so what I'm seeing from this is, well, one, there's a lot of predestination foreknowledge talk going on in here. But Paul, he is not talking about a single isolated event, right? Today we've been talking more about these individual events in our lives, these individual guilts, this individual despair. But Paul, he is talking about how God chose you before the creation of the world. Paul is talking here on a global, eternal perspective. And so we have to remember that the perspective of this promise is eternity. Let's go back to that little piece of the puzzle we were talking about. Because we're holding this one individual piece of the puzzle. And you know how puzzles work. There are some pieces that you look at it and you know, well, exactly how it's supposed to fall in. The colors are nice and bright, clear edges. You know exactly where it belongs. But then we do have those other pieces where the colors might blend together a little bit. It's a little more unclear. And you might even be thinking, well, does this piece have a place in my life? Is this even the right puzzle, right? Right now, we are holding this piece of the puzzle just 2 inches from our face. But there will come a day, somehow, some way, where God graciously allows us to take that step back. And it might take a little bit of time and some patience and a whole lot of grace. And it might even take the return of Christ and the resurrection of the dead. But I can promise you that someday you will be able to take that step back and you will begin to see the bigger, glorious picture in all of this. Today we might not get that immediate satisfaction, but I can promise you that there is something we do have today.

0: We're going to continue worship with a time of offering. And so I'd invite the ushers to come forward. And we know that as we give, this is not something we do out of obligation. It's something we do out of gratitude for God's generosity, where we trust Him and know that He will continue to provide and be faithful for us as we give back to the church.
1: 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Our offering hymn this morning is entitled, I Leave All Things to God's Direction, from Lutheran Service Book number 719. I leave all things to God's direction. He loves me both in joy and woe. His will is good, sure His affection. His tender love is true, I know. My fortress and my rock is He. What pleases God, that pleases me.

0: invite you to stand as you are able. We pray. Merciful Father, we offer with joy and thanksgiving what you have first given us.
1: Ourselves, our time, and our possessions, signs of your gracious love. Receive them for the sake of him who offered himself for us, Jesus Christ our Lord. Amen.
0: Gathered in the name of Jesus, let us turn to our Father in heaven and pray for all people according to their needs, trusting that he will hear us and answer us according to his will. Almighty God, we pray for the whole church, that the good news may be joyfully proclaimed and lived out among us. Give us courage and the right words to speak the truth in love when we preach, teach, and put our faith into action. Help us live as children of your light in an ever-changing world that rejects your truth and love. Hear us, O God.
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0: that you, O Lord, would dwell among both citizens and leaders and guide our thoughts, conversations, actions, and laws. By the power of your Holy Spirit, touch the hearts and minds of this nation's leaders and give them wisdom to know what is right and the courage to do it. Help us to live in harmony, humility, and respect for one another, always putting our hope and trust in your faithfulness and love above all else. Hear us, O God.
1: For your mercy is great. Almighty God, we pray for those who serve in uniform, that you would protect our men and women of the armed forces, especially those serving in the war in Iran. Help them to serve with honor, courage, and integrity, and bring them safely back home to their families and friends. Hear us, O God.
0: For your mercy is great. Almighty God, we pray for the lost and those who persecute your church, that you would touch their hearts, lead them to repentance, and create a saving faith in Jesus. 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Hear us, O God.
1: For your mercy is great. 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
0: For your mercy is great. Almighty God, we pray for those who struggle with illness, those with disabilities, those waiting for a diagnosis, and those recovering from surgery. We especially lift up Shirley Krause and ask that you would bring her healing, and Ray Yor, that you would bring him comfort. Today we also give thanks for the many children you are welcoming into your family through baptism. We give thanks for Gwendolyn and Piper and Celeste and Caleb and Leo and Trey. Lord, would you equip the families to continually raise them up in the faith and help us as your church to be that welcoming community to them. Hear us, O God.
1: For your mercy is great.
0: Into your hands, O Lord, we commend all for whom we pray, trusting in your mercy through your Son, Jesus Christ, our Lord.
1: Amen.
0: And remember us in your kingdom as you teach us to pray. Our Father, who art in heaven, hallowed be thy name. Thy kingdom come, thy will be done, on earth as it is in heaven. Give us this day our daily bread, and forgive us our trespasses, as we forgive those who trespass against us. And lead us not into temptation, but deliver us from evil. For thine is the kingdom, and the power, and the glory, forever and ever. Amen. And friends, may the Lord bless you and keep you. May he make his face shine on you and be gracious to you. And may the Lord look upon you with favor and give you his peace.
2: Amen.
0: Go in peace and serve the Lord.
1: Thanks be to God.
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This morning's postlude music was performed by organist and director of parish music, Stephen Moore, with Jim Szyszewski accompanying on piano. And we thank you for joining us for today's worship service from the Faith Ministry Center, Glendale Avenue campus of Faith Lutheran Church. 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Any communication regarding this broadcast can be directed to Stephen Moore, Director of Worship Arts, Faith Lutheran Church, 601 East Glendale Avenue, Appleton, Wisconsin, 54911. Until we meet again, may the Lord bring you peace.

0: From ABC News, I'm Chuck Severson. More details on what is now being called by Germany's interior minister an Islamist terrorist attack. A van ramming into a crowd at a pride event in Berlin and the driver getting out and slashing people with a machete, says the official. One dead, 29 others injured, some critically hurt. ABC's Britt Clennett.
1: Berlin police say the 21-year-old suspect is known to them. Investigators have not shared a possible motive, but say he has ties to local Islamist groups.
2: Just last week, Germany actually raised the security alert to high, warning that plans to attack the country were clearly discernible.
0: A German official says the man has an extensive criminal record. He's a German citizen of Lebanese descent. Gasoline prices rising. The average price of a gallon of regular grade is over $4 now. A threat of a wider war. The Houthis, Iran-backed rebels in Yemen, have opened a new front targeting Saudi Arabian oil exports. Two wars? ABC's Martha Raddatz.
3: The total number of U.S. service members killed since the war began nearly 5 months ago is 18. But this week, on the Pentagon's public database, the number was lowered from 18 to 14. The president acknowledging there were 18, but inexplicably referring to the toll coming from two wars. Republican Congressman Thomas Massie said on X, "Let me explain this absurd ruse. The Pentagon is pretending there have been two Iran wars separated by a brief ceasefire."
0: U.S. and Iran have stopped nightly attacks for the moment. Nearly 400,000 people confined to their homes are evacuated because of wildfires in Spain and France, say emergency officials. Evacuees include American Tammy Hutchinson and her husband near Bordeaux.
4: It escalated pretty quickly.
5: You could see the wind shift and it really got thick. Smoke, and it was real, you know, a lot of ash falling out of the
0: sky. Listening to ABC News.
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0: Days of protests have continued in Madison, Wisconsin after a deadly police shooting of a black man, Corey Ruiz, caught on cell phone video that went viral. ABC's Ike Ajachi.
9: Police say the officer who fired was injured by that knife. None of the officers were wearing body cameras. The department doesn't require its officers to use them. All four officers are now on administrative leave. The state Justice Department investigating this as a homicide. And this morning, the family, joined by attorney Ben Crump, is demanding charges.
0: After scandal and drama in Maine, Democrats now have a new U.S. Senate nominee to challenge incumbent Republican Susan Collins. ABC's Christian Cordero.
10: Longtime state politician and fifth-generation logger Troy Jackson won the overwhelming majority of delegates at a first-of-its-kind convention Saturday. He became the nominee after the primary winner, Graham Platner, dropped out of the race amid a sexual assault allegation from an ex-girlfriend, which he denies. Jackson is considered a progressive populist, campaigning on issues like Medicare for all and tax cuts for the working class. Among the voters he's bringing into his pitch, those who supported Platner and now feel left out.
0: Welcome to Philly, LeBron. Signs are up around Philadelphia now that LeBron James announced online that he is signing with the 76ers. Caitlin Clark and Team Spoon beat Team Coop in the WNBA All-Star Game. Chuck Severson, ABC News.
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15: Mainly sunny skies today with daytime highs approaching 91. Winds out of the south, 5 to 10 miles per hour. Chance of thunderstorms tonight. Lows level off around 71. Partly cloudy skies. Chance for storms tomorrow. Highs around 87. Sunshine mixed with clouds at times. I'm meteorologist Paul Trombley with your weatherology forecast on WHBY. Right now, it's 71 degrees.
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17: 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This is Money Talk, the Annex Wealth Management Show. Glad to have you here. As always, Chief Economic Strategist Dr. Brian Jacobson is here. Thanks, Brian. Thanks for joining us.
18: Oh, it's wonderful to be here.
17: My name is Dave Spano, and I can tell you I've been around a long time, Brian, and sometimes the story remains the same. And here we go again. Brent crude surging back to $100 a barrel after we did a full round trip.
18: It was pretty incredible seeing that happen, right? If we kind of look back, go in the Wayback Machine, and we don't have to go way too back to see February 28th when the conflict started there in the Middle East. First, the thing that was affecting the market was really that closing of the Strait of Hormuz, uncertainty about how long would it stay closed. Well, we got that memorandum of understanding. All of a sudden, oil prices fall back down. But now here we go again in terms of you not only have this choke point with the Strait of Hormuz, but now it's also moved over to the Red Sea, which is kind of an interesting expansion of this conflict. Of course, we don't know how this is going to resolve and how long. President Trump has talked about, you remember the original one was called Operation Epic Fury. This one might be Extra Epic Fury, for all we know, right? And so that's the thing with these situations. It is a choke point. You have two choke points. But one of the things that I think that we learned from the first time around is that markets do adapt to it. Equity markets have somewhat taken it in stride, although it's had a few stumbles here. Even bond markets, we have seen those yields move higher because as oil prices go up, you see gasoline prices go up, inflation expectations increase, and that pushes yields higher. Maybe the Fed feels like they need to stay on pause or perhaps threaten to hike at some point. So all sorts of things going on. But in terms of the like physical supply of oil, we have seen countries reroute some of their oil, right? Pipelines. You've also seen ships showing up at the shores in the United States to pick up more oil. So hopefully, my expectation is that we're not going to see a complete round trip back to the previous peaks, but we'll have to wait and see.
17: Yeah, we're going to have to wait and see. And of course, you know, we do know that the Saudi Arabian oil tankers in the Red Sea, they are now in this conflict as well. We know that the Straits of Hormuz, which is the gateway to the Persian Gulf, is all snarled up. And now you have the Red Sea as well. And so it is going to put an effect on what's happening here in the United States, primarily, as you point out, in oil prices. And those higher oil prices have got the Fed on alert. And so what you particularly look at is what the traders are looking at and how the bond yields are trading. And that's really something we should spend some time on because that has an effect. And if someone wants to go get a mortgage, for example, mm-hmm. if mortgage rates are fluctuating up and down and interest rates determine not only bond prices, but equity prices as well.
18: It does, yeah. These are all interconnected, and we have seen that 30-year fixed-rate mortgage, according to Bankrate.com, their numbers, that we're back to like 6.85% for a nationwide average. We were as low as just under 6%, really not that long ago, beginning of the year, so I guess that is, you know, technically 7-8 months ago, but we have seen those yields move up. As a result, people sit on their hands, but perhaps they're also getting just a little numb to where rates are. And so we are seeing some of that activity begin to happen. New home sales for the month of June actually surpassed expectations. They finally rose after a three-month decline. So maybe home buyers are realizing that waiting for rates to fall back to where they were just a few years ago is going to mean that they're never going to buy a home. So at some point, yep, you just kind of have to decide, bite the bullet, and maybe refinance if rates do eventually fall.
17: That changed directions, because there's something that we do want to get to. And there is a lot that we could talk about the interest rates of the Federal Reserve, but we are now in earnings season. About half of the S&P 500 companies have reported, and as expected, most of them have beat.
18: Yeah, it was really interesting how we're about that halfway point, and we've had a few of those big tech companies. So Alphabet reported. Next week, we're looking forward to hearing from the likes of Microsoft, Meta, also known as Facebook. We also have Amazon and Apple, so some big ones are coming. But about half of the companies that have reported have beaten expectations. And what's encouraging is it's not just in technology where they were beating expectations. It was actually in areas like healthcare, industrials, even some consumer staples. So the earnings strength has broadened, which I think the timing for this is really good, because a lot of people, I think, have become a little concerned about how concentrated the market has been over the last few years. And we have seen that, I think, materially broaden out. If we just think about some of the areas like Alphabet, where they reported, in terms of the growth that they were seeing, it was really strong, but the focus of a lot of investors was apparently on the increase in their capital spending plans. So the amount of money that they are investing in data centers and artificial intelligence, that went up to a staggering $190 to $205 billion just this year. Now, that's money they're spending. So you always talk about follow the money. So where is the money going to? And so that's where you saw a company like Intel. They announced that they're seeing a surge in demand for those CPUs, those computer processing units, because of the build out from these hyperscalers. So it has been this people looking at who's doing the building, who's doing the spending, where is the money flowing? And it does get, it sloshes around, and you just kind of, I think it's very wise what you've said all these years, which is just kind of follow the money and let that be part of the pillars that you use for determining the fundamentals of the businesses that we invest in.
17: You know, there's three things coming up that we did just talk about, but more importantly, what does it look like going forward? Of course, the earnings season is going to continue. We're going to have to watch, as we just pointed out, a lot of the technology stocks, but energy as well, both Exxon and Chevron. There's a number of names that we're going to watch. That's number one, earnings season. Number two is obviously what's happening in the Middle East, as you said, extra epic fury. We'll have to see what happens there. And then lastly, you've got a Fed meeting next week. So folks, there's a lot of things that we have to watch that are going to affect the asset allocation of portfolios going forward.
18: And if you aren't where you thought that you would be with your portfolio, we at Annex here follow the market trends on a daily basis, and we can help guide you through the numbers with an experienced, broad team that is all in-house. There's no pressure. 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
19: Over 2.1 million new cases of cancer will be diagnosed in the United States this year. Even though our five-year survival rate has now reached 70%, over 600,000 men, women, and children are projected to die from cancer complications. Your chances of survival are much higher if you are diagnosed at an early stage. 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For more information, call me, Lee Hillstrom, at 920-722-0774 or email me at us2foxcities@gmail.com with two spelled T-O-O.
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30: Just 9 days after dropping out of the Wisconsin governor's race, Milwaukee County Executive David Crowley announces he's back in. That comes one day after Lieutenant Governor Sarah Rodriguez ended her bid, just after Crowley announced his return to the governor's race. Incumbent Governor Tony Evers announced he is now endorsing Crowley for the Democratic nomination.
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31: Know the difference with Annex Wealth Management? Well, weddings are more expensive than ever. All the prices are going up. A lot of couples are paying the bill themselves. But a meaningful wedding does not have to come at the cost of future dreams like buying a home or starting a family. And today we're talking with Tom Burkholz, Manager of Financial Planning at Annex Wealth Management, about how couples can plan a wedding that celebrates the day being special and the love without creating money stress. And Tom, you've seen a lot of this firsthand because you're getting married soon.
32: I sure am, Joe.
31: Yeah, it's good to have you on the show. And, you know, a lot of couples, maybe yourselves, feel pressure to spend big on their wedding. So how do they decide, how do they have that balance about what matters most to them versus really creating a special day not only for themselves, but also pressure to entertain the guests?
32: Yeah, I think a lot of couples feel pressure to spend big on their wedding because, frankly, that's just what things cost now. Because when you start calling these venues and photographers and caterers and whatnot, you may have a certain figure in mind, and then they quote you something much higher than expected, and then you start itemizing everything out, and before you know it, you're over $30,000 in, like, a snap.
31: And then you tell them that you work in finance, and you say, hey, I know what the real numbers are here. Give me a good number.
32: Right, and everything's an opportunity cost. Like, okay, $30,000 invested over time. Obviously, that's going to be worth a lot of money. So wedding planning really is just one big cost-benefit analysis. You are basically picking and choosing things that you want in the wedding versus things that you can live without.
31: And how can thinking about long-term goals like home or children help couples like yourself set a more realistic wedding budget and maybe finding that balance to still make the day special?
32: Yeah, because young people have reasonable goals. They want to buy a house. They want to have a car. They want to have a wedding. Like, these are not unrealistic expectations. It's difficult. It's a big challenge, I think, to have everything you want in a wedding, but also get your dream house, but also get your car that you want and all those types of things. So I think what we're seeing now is that families are starting to realize this, and especially parents and grandparents are stepping in and starting to help the younger generation with their weddings because they literally can't afford it, or Alternatively, some people are just opting without the wedding or running to the courthouse and just saying, I'd rather have a house.
31: And at some point, maybe they'll celebrate it, but that comes down to the must-haves versus the nice-to-haves. What about an example of how that mindset can really save you a lot of money?
32: I think a really helpful exercise is literally just draw a line down the middle of a page. On one side, write your must-haves. On the other, write your nice-to-haves. And then just focus on your must-haves and find ways where you can look for savings. There's so many different levers you can pull when it comes to wedding planning. If your photographer is going to come out for the day, maybe they come out for two less hours, and that could lead to substantial savings.
31: And when you're looking at some of these costs, going through the grocery checkout aisle and you see the pictures of the weddings and all the wonderful venues, do you think sometimes maybe it's okay to put the deposit down on it and then save? Because you have to plan so far in advance for some of these venues. Are there like smart short-term savings plans that might make sense over the course of a year while you're kind of waiting for the day?
32: Yeah, with a short-term upcoming expense like this, usually you want something in cash or high-yield savings account, because this is not the time to be invested into the market with your wedding down payment or anything like that, because what if the market goes down 10 or 20%? So, I mean, you got to just stay simple when it comes to wedding planning and budgeting.
31: Wedding planning is often the first big money talk for couples. How can this process actually show them how to plan and save, maybe transition into big purchases in the future?
32: Yeah, I'm a big fan of spreadsheets. That may not surprise you, but especially when it comes to wedding planning, just literally making a spreadsheet and sitting down with your fiance and going line by line, putting the photographer, videographer, venue, caterer, like all the things you need and adding it up. And it's a nice exercise to think about and start talking about money, and this can all translate to cars or homes or things like that.
31: If somebody has a wedding in their family coming up right now, or maybe soon, maybe somebody's going to pop the question, and they're thinking, well, I want to call Annex Wealth Management. Now, we want to be clear, we're not wedding planners, but we are there to help you come up with a plan to save for something like this. What would be maybe one of the first action steps if parents or grandparents or a young couple comes into Annex Wealth Management and says, we would like to help start saving for something like this?
32: Yeah, one of the first things is you create a financial plan. You make sure that your own retirement is in check before you think about paying for weddings for your kids or anything like that. But if your situation, if your facts and circumstances, and you can afford to gift money potentially to a loved one, like a child, we could run that what if scenario, and we could say, what if you gift X amount of money? And then what account should you take it from? And then what are the taxes associated with that?
31: Yeah, because a lot of that stuff is on a certain timeline, and sometimes it makes sense to take it from here and then maybe a little over here. 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
31: Thanks for being on the show.
32: My pleasure.
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9: And there are many more in-person events coming up. Speaking of wedding planning, we have Couples in Retirement. That should be interesting. And our Women in Wealth series, those are all events that you can go to. Joining me right now, who can talk a little bit about how to find those events, is our Chief Growth Officer, Mark Beck. Mark, thanks for being here.
10: Thank you, Brian. Yeah, you know, we love to do educational events. It's part of our culture here at Annex, bringing, you know, education to everybody. And, you know, you mentioned, how do we get signed up? AnnexWealth.com. That's the spot. So there is an events tab. Just go there and click that. We put all kinds of information that are available. But you were talking about couples in retirement, right? So just think about that in terms of, you know, a lot of people will do kind of the numbers around retirement. We like to do a bigger picture in terms of how things really come together. What are some of the decision points you're going to have to make? You know, how do you interact around those? For example, like when one person's going on Medicare and the other person is still going to have a health insurance plan, or the combination of Social Security claiming strategies and how that interacts with tax planning. So really, you know, open that up and talk about it in terms of all the different optionality that comes together. Much more broad topic, I think, than what people think about, like, do I have enough money to retire?
9: Yeah, well, absolutely. I never really realized how complicated it can be in retirement with some of those things. One person's working, one person's not. What do you do in terms of the insurance? The Social Security claiming strategy is really fascinating, too. One of the complications that I've been very curious about is people who, you know, perhaps a loved one dies and then somebody else comes into their life, they decide, hey, maybe I want to remarry, right? That can have implications for the Social Security benefits that you have as to, you know, do you continue to stay single, you know, and what do you do there? Do you get married? It can have all those financial implications that it's really kind of, in a way, I think, bizarre the way that these rules are written as far as the behaviors that it can encourage people to do.
10: So, you know, you're kind of touching on also an estate planning topic.
9: Yeah.
10: You know, if you have, you know, so if it was my wife and I, for example, and I'm more likely to die well before she does, so she would be still in a position where maybe she would want a second husband at some point.
9: Sure.
10: Probably a significant upgrade.
9: An upgrade? Imagine, no, right? No.
10: But if you think about that, you know, one of the things people think about from an estate planning perspective is, if that were to happen, how do I make sure that, you know, my children are protected in that second marriage type of scenario, right? So there's estate planning that goes into that to say, you know, if I were to pass away, I would want my wife to have full access to all that we've built together over those years. But also I would want to make sure that, you know, the portion that's appropriate would go specifically to my kids and not necessarily become marital assets if she were to have a second marriage.
9: Yeah, you know? All sorts of great things that we like to help people through. So we do financial planning at every level, from Annex Comprehensive comprehensive wealth, to Annex Private Client, to Annex Ignite, wherever you are in your financial journey, or if you're just tired of doing it alone. Annex is ready to help you make informed decisions. And there's tons of more free educational information to make life easier to understand things by going to that annexwealth.com, the events tab. We have all sorts of podcasts available as well. So this is Money Talk, the Annex Wealth Management Show.
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9: Good morning and welcome back. This is Brian Jacobson, Chief Economic Strategist here at Annex Wealth Management, and joining me is Mark Beck, Chief Growth Officer. Thanks for being here for this. Let's get into something that has been top of mind. It was kind of sitting off to the side for a while. A lot of people weren't thinking about it. And now all of a sudden, tariffs, those are front and center right again. How often are clients asking you about the state of tariffs and what's going on there?
10: It seems like it, you know, really kind of was, like you said, kind of on the side burner. You know, tariffs was the number one word in the news back when we had the tariff tantrum.
9: Mm-hmm.
10: And not, we had many other things to be worried about recently, right?
9: Yeah.
10: So all of a sudden, here we are back. Well, of course, there was the Supreme Court ruling, you know, yep, that struck down the tariffs. And now we're using different rules, loopholes, whatever you might want to call them. But back to a position where front and center is the idea of tariffs and what that impact might have. And along with that, by the way, you know, the spike in oil prices.
9: Yeah.
10: Two things that really can have the ability to drive prices higher.
9: Mm-hmm.
10: Will you see that show up in inflation data first? Is that really what I think the concern would be?
9: Yeah, that's what we're really sort of wondering here. So as you pointed out, 2025, the focus was on tariffs as far as the global tariffs that were struck down by the Supreme Court. Then those were replaced by some temporary tariffs, this global 10% tariff under what's called Section 122. And basically, it just allows the president to impose them for a short period of time. Well, those expired on Thursday night at midnight. And before that deadline, there was the announcement of new tariffs under Section 301. Now, these are country-specific tariffs, and it applies to 60 different countries. It's interesting as far as the rationale behind them. So he can't just, you know, willy-nilly impose them. There has to be a reason given for it. And people can argue about the validity and soundness of the reason or whatever, but these are to address forced labor issues. Like, if you think about it, in the United States, I mean, very blessed to live here. We don't necessarily think about forced labor, but in many countries, there still is a form of modern slavery that takes place. And the United States has long had a policy of opposing that type of treatment and trying to make businesses very aware about not importing from those countries those types of products that might be gathered through forced labor. Now, other countries also have similar laws. But the argument here is, okay, let's now apply like a 12.5% tariff on the countries and on the products that are engaged in the forced labor. And then those countries that have rules on their books but aren't really maybe enforcing them the way we want, let's impose a 10% tariff. Okay, so that's this new round of tariffs that have come out. There are also new ones that might be coming addressing what's called excess capacity. A country like China, they have a lot of state-owned enterprises where they just pumped a ton of money into these businesses to build up the scale. And the argument is, well, if they have too much capacity, they can just flood the market with low-cost goods. And so there might be new tariffs coming for that as well. So lots of different things going on the tariff front. Probably this was kind of taken in stride because a lot of us saw it coming. 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
30: Just 9 days after dropping out of the Wisconsin governor's race, Milwaukee County Executive David Crowley announces he's back in. That comes one day after Lieutenant Governor Sarah Rodriguez ended her bid, just after Crowley announced his return to the governor's race. Incumbent Governor Tony Evers announced he is now endorsing Crowley for the Democratic nomination.
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31: 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When you're thinking about retirement, doesn't spend the same every year. It follows kind of a smile shape. Front-loaded, fun. When you first get into that retirement age or that retirement year, a quieter middle and higher costs maybe occur later on, such as long-term care. That's why planning for retirement is about timing and not just totals and ups and downs. Sometimes life happens. Good thing financial planning specialist Arabella Perrins is here. Thanks for being on the show again, Arabella.
28: Thank you. Happy to be here.
31: you've talked about this a lot, the retirement smile, and that is really just the shape of a smile. So the first year is sort of that uptick, and then it kind of goes down a little bit.
0: Right.
31: You're figuring out how things work, how all the puzzle pieces fit together, and then maybe you might need things like long-term care or health issues arise as you get older.
0: Right. We call this the go-go, slow-go, and no-go year. So kind of dividing your retirement spending into three different periods over time. So during these go-go years, you're excited to be retired. You're traveling more. You're eating out quite a bit. And you're just doing all the fun stuff that you've been excited to do moving into retirement. You're not working anymore. And so your expenses tend to be relatively higher than at other points during your retirement. Some people are surprised that when they move into those retirement years from working, that their expenses actually go up from what they were while they were still working. It's something to be aware of.
31: And which part of the retirement smile do you think most people underestimate when they're planning? Because the first year you're thinking, hey, I got all this money, let's go on a lot of trips. Or maybe it's the end, the other side of the smile, when you need things like long-term care or you need extra help with your health.
0: Yeah, I think people just underestimate how it changes over time. Sometimes people think that spending during your retirement is always going to be the same once you settle into those patterns. When you're doing the go-go years, you're excited and you think that you're always going to be traveling and living life as much as you are. However, we do find that during the slow-go years, you start to slow down. Your spending tends to decrease, not going out, not traveling as much. You maybe are spending more time volunteering or spending time in your community that doesn't have as many expenses associated with these activities. And so your spending may not be the same as it used to be when you were in those fun go-go years. Those years also don't last forever. And once you start going into what we call the no-go years, where your healthcare expenses tend to be driven up in those later years of your life, that's where the expenses will rise again. And it's very important to start planning around your expenses with long-term care health events.
31: And don't get us wrong, we want you to enjoy what you've worked hard for, but that's when it comes into play where what kind of lifestyle do you want to lead? How does knowing about that retirement smile change the way someone should think about withdrawals maybe early in retirement?
0: Yeah, it's just knowing that you may need to have flexibility over time. You're not always going to be in the exact same life stage. Your wants and needs and spending habits aren't always going to be the same. Maintaining that flexibility within your financial plan, making

0: in retirement. How does that factor into the back end of the retirement smile? How early should people start planning for something like that?
1: Well, I always say that no plan is a plan, just not a good one. So when it comes to those long-term care expenses or just even increased healthcare expenses as you age, really it comes down to thinking ahead and creating a plan about it. So maybe that involves the use of long-term care insurance if you want to mitigate some of that risk of having very large long-term care expenses. Maybe it involves knowing and planning around self-insuring in that you have saved up enough, you have funds set aside so that if you have higher health care needs, you're able to pay that yourself. And there's a variety of different ways that you can look at that and plan around that. We help plenty of our clients with that. Not only just selling insurance or looking at that, but we're also looking at what are the different ways that we can start to think about it, self-funding, maybe the use of certain products or other planning areas for those healthcare expenses.
0: Gaining that knowledge. We love education here. The first step might be to click that Get Started button at AnnexWealth.com. If you're in retirement or retirement's getting closer, it's never too early to talk to somebody, maybe look at some mock projections, then somebody who's seen the retirement smile quite a bit. Arabella Parents, financial planning specialist. Thanks for being on the show again.
1: Thank you.
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5: Thank you for having us on today. This is Money Talk, the Annex Wealth Management Show. 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So just search Annex Axiom. Other podcasts, too, like Wealthiest, Ideas, Strategies, and Decisions of the Wealthy in America, SWOT, Strengths, Weaknesses, Opportunities, and Threats of the Current Market, with a new episode first thing Monday morning, and the Women and Wealth podcast, featuring special guests helping to empower women through genuine conversations. I'm Brian Jacobson, Chief Economic Strategist and CEO of Annex. Dave Spano is here with me as well.
6: Thanks, Brian. You know, I don't need a dissertation, Professor, but for our listeners, I want you to define what beta is in one sentence.
5: Hey, ooh, ouch. Okay. So if I can't take an entire semester to do it or an entire class to do it, I think that the best way to think about beta, it's this Greek letter that we use, and it refers to just how sensitive is an individual stock's returns to the broad market's return. So as an example, if a beta is 1, that means that if the market moves up generally by like 1%, that stock also typically moves up by 1%. But it also cuts the other way. If the market moves down 1%, then that stock also moves down 1%.
6: So that wasn't one sentence, but just for the record. All right. But so if beta is 0.5, that means that that stock moves just half of what the market does, right? So where I was leading to is really alpha. And alpha is something that we talk about is added return. But there are two things that you can think about. You use the example of how it is affected by an individual equity. I would like to talk about something that does not get a lot of attention, and that is advisor alpha. In other words, how does a advisory relationship provide additional return? And one of the most common ways is behavioral alpha. In other words, we have to try to get our clients in, especially our listeners here today, that you cannot get emotional about the moves up and down. And so behavioral alpha are things like selling at market bottoms or chasing performance. And can you give a really dramatic example of how behavioral alpha can add additional return?
5: Oh, yes. This is something that, I mean, I can talk to it personally when I was early on in investing as far as just trying to stay very informed about what was going on. So reading the Wall Street Journal, watching CNBC, but then you tend to get caught up in all of the emotions, and it does lead to
3: what you could call bad behaviors, where you try to time the market as far as, oh, I think the market is going to be going down, so I'm going to get out, and guess what? Then the market just defies and moves in the opposite direction. Just like you think, oh, it's going to keep moving up, and in fact, it instead goes down. Those were some behaviors that I had because I thought that by paying very close attention to the markets that I could add value to my portfolio, but I ended up actually being my own worst enemy. Now, thankfully, because of education, experience, working with a supporting team over the years, we've learned how to counter those behavioral biases about panicking at the bottom when you should actually be getting greedy and then getting too exuberant at the top when in fact you should be getting cautious. And I think that by having a professional team that is well-credentialed, well-experienced, it can actually help you stay the course because it's those little deviations, those little side trips that you take with your portfolio, I think that can actually be quite detrimental over the long term.
6: Yeah, that is really good. And of course, that's actually what we call behavioral alpha. And then inside of that, what we have is really investment selections. And there's a pretty famous study that's been done that says, how is alpha determined? And there is a lion's share of alpha in a portfolio that comes from asset allocation and not stock selection.
3: That's right. So stock selection, if you think about, are you going to pick the correct one? What about if you get that wrong? I always like to think about it in terms of diversification is a great way to try to hedge my hubris, right, about being overly confident. And so if you focus on trying to maintain that diversification, you can actually create more confidence in the alpha of the portfolio. So there's this way in which you can actually take a number of securities, you combine them together, and if you have a little bit of alpha in each one, some of that alpha could be quite uncertain, but when you mix them, you get that diversification, you can actually be a little bit more confident that it is going to generate some alpha over the long term. Obviously, there's no guarantee of that, but it can actually build your confidence by not just diversifying across sectors and geographies, but diversifying the ideas that go into the portfolio itself. And so that's one of the really wonderful things that I absolutely love about working here is having those conversations, right, with our investment committee, the discussions that we have, the ideas that we bring together to try to have our best ideas reflected in portfolios.
6: And when we build portfolios, especially the ones that the core and tactical portfolios, that core, for example, is the basic asset allocation. But tactically, you can add some alpha, not by security selection, but by asset allocation selection.
3: That's correct. So in that core, we want it to be globally diversified and add some alpha through what we call these, what are oftentimes referred to as factor tilts. So it's just the idea of systematically trying to stay a little bit biased towards, say, lower valued stocks compared to their peers, more profitable stocks relative to their peers, some momentum. So there's all these little factors. And so we do try to add alpha with that core. But a lot of it we also try to add through the tactical portion, which is about trying to be aware about what is the market perhaps mispricing in this moment. And these are ideas that could span across sectors, industries, maybe different themes. So there's all sorts of different ways to slice and dice the investment universe. And so what we try to do is take that quantitative approach to identify where perhaps the market has some mispricings and then do that deep dive qualitative analysis as well, combining looking at the fundamentals, valuations, and wrapping it all in a risk management program to try to also add value through those tactical tilts.
6: You got it. So that's active management versus passive management on top of behavioral alpha. We didn't even talk about the tax alpha and the estate planning alpha that we can add through an advisor, but that truly, folks, is what the whole scale wealth management program is that we provide. We bring the experts from tax, estate, investment, and financial planning together, and we provide that as a fee-only fiduciary, folks, and those words have a meeting.
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9: 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That comes one day after Lieutenant Governor Sarah Rodriguez ended her bid, just after Crowley announced his return to the governor's race. Incumbent Governor Tony Evers announced he is now endorsing Crowley for the Democratic nomination.
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12: I'm Chuck Sievertson. An Islamist terrorist attack in Germany, that's what that nation's interior minister calls it. A van ramming into a crowd at a pride event in Berlin, the driver getting out and slashing people with a machete. One person killed, 29 others injured, some critically. The German official says they know the man. He's 21, with a criminal record and ties to Islamist groups. ABC's Britt Clennett.
13: Just last week, Germany actually raised the security alert to high, warning that plans to attack the country were clearly discernible. And on that search underway, police are using helicopters, thermal imaging at night, and police are advising the public not to approach the suspects as they may be armed and dangerous.
12: The New York Times reports that President Trump decided not to escalate attacks on Iran because it could drain defensive weapons in the Mideast. ABC's Martha Raddatz in Jordan.
14: The White House is, of course, saying all options remain on the table, but that the president prefers diplomacy. So there's really no clear strategy here.
12: Nearly 400,000 people evacuated in France and Spain because of wildfires. High temperatures, strong winds, and drought fueling the flames. ABC's Marcus Moore in London.
15: A wildfire burning northwest of Valencia, Spain, claiming the life of a 78-year-old man. That fire now under control. And in France, more than 200,000 people evacuating in Gironde as wildfires burn more than 100,000 acres, an area three times the size of Paris.
12: More protests in Madison, Wisconsin after a deadly police shooting of a black man caught on cell phone video went viral. Corey Ruiz's mother.
16: He loved his daughter. He loved his family. He did not deserve to be taken out like that. Mm-hmm. They took my baby from me.
12: Police say officers were responding to a 911 call about a person checking vehicles when they confronted Ruiz on a bicycle Wednesday. They say he had a knife and a cop was injured. You're listening to ABC News.
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12: Los Angeles police say they're using drones to aid first responders in a pilot program that began nearly a year ago. LAPD Chief Jim McDonald says the drones can travel as fast as 42 miles an hour.
19: Of the calls they're dispatched to, 73% of the time they get there before the patrol unit's able to get there. They have the ability to go around things that are in their way, so it's safe.
12: On privacy concerns, the LAPD chief says they don't record until the drone gets to the site, and when leaving, the recording is stopped. Back safely on Earth, parachuting down on a space capsule in Kazakhstan, a U.S. astronaut and two Russian cosmonauts after their 241-day stint on the International Space Station. Citing concerns about gun violence, Rochester, New York has banned crowds of 10 or more people in public spaces after 11 p.m. without a permit. Reaction in another city in the state, Buffalo.
20: My biggest concern is just how people would go about doing their everyday things. Like some people have like gatherings, like birthday parties and stuff like that.
21: No, it's, you're taking away the freedom of people, you know, just get more cops.
22: I understand the safety issues of things. People want to keep people safe. But at the same time, I thought we had freedom of assembly. I thought we were in America.
12: Welcome to Philly, LeBron. Signs are up around Philadelphia now that LeBron James announced online he's signing with the 76ers. Joe Varden, an NBA reporter for The Athletic.
23: No one's saying how long LeBron knew that it was going to be Philadelphia, but those around him did not know.
12: Chuck Sievertson, ABC News.
24: Here she comes.
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3: Mainly sunny skies today with daytime highs approaching 91. Winds out of the south, 5 to 10 miles per hour. Chance of thunderstorms tonight, lows level off around 71, partly cloudy skies. Chance for storms tomorrow, highs around 87, sunshine mixed with clouds at times. I'm meteorologist Paul Trombley with your weatherology forecast on WHBY. Right now, 77.
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36: Every time you turn a wrench, it carries risk. It does. I'm not complaining. I'm just stating the fact. All right? Is there carbon buildup on the tip? Will it stay? Will it break off?

0: Car Doctor. 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
0: Welcome to the radio home of Ron and Amy. The Car Doctor. 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And now, here's Ronnie.
2: I want to talk about the repair you don't make. Or you shouldn't make. Maybe you don't want to make it. I posted something up on Instagram this week, last night as a matter of fact, talking about this 2018 Jeep Grand Cherokee. We had a 2018 Jeep Grand Cherokee, and maybe I talked about this up on air. I don't remember, in the last week or so. It was within the last 10 days we fixed the vehicle. And I posted a video showing the diagnosis. And I walk you through the wiring diagram, and you know, we check this, we check that, and I gave you the reasoning, and I did it in about 2 minutes, so it's pretty good, it's a pretty good diagnosis for 2 minutes and done. Anytime I get air conditioning, the air conditioning doesn't work. Where do you begin? And I say this all the time. Is it electrical? Is it chemical? Is it control? What's wrong? It's one of the few systems that has multiple things attached to it that can make it stop working. And, I went through the diagnosis. It had refrigerant. I proved on a scan tool. I pushed the button, and it showed me command. It said, yes, I want AC. Okay. And I went out to the control relay, which I show you in the video in the wiring diagram, to test that. And I verified that I had power on 85 and 86 and 30 getting to the relay, and they were good. I had circuit connectivity. I had circuit integrity out to the compressor. I was able to apply 12 volts to that line, feed the compressor. The compressor came on. I proved that the circuit was good, that the compressor was good, that the ground was good. I'm down to, is the compressor being turned on? Is the ground control, once it's applied through the vehicle engine controller, is it telling the relay, hey, turn on, do something? Now, I looked at all conditions, right? Yeah, that's the other thing, right? You get an AC system, you have to look at all the conditions. You have to look and see, are there any sensors in the vehicle that are telling you, hey, don't turn on the air conditioning for whatever reason. And, this one was sort of a straightforward decision. I proved that it was a bad air conditioning relay. And here's where things went south. Chrysler, in their infinite wisdom, decided not to make the relay replaceable. It was built into and part of the underhood power distribution center, which if you've popped the hood on any late model Chrysler in the last 10, 12 years, probably longer than that, the power distribution center, not the TIPM, although a TIPM's a totally integrated power module, is sort of the same idea. It has all the fuses and relays and everything. It's under the hood. It's close to the battery and alternator. They put it there and then split the circuits and go out into the car for engineering reasons or however they're going to design it. Okay. But the relay is not replaceable. You have to replace the whole PDC. You have to change the whole box. And I did. It was $1,000 just for the box. And, with labor and some diagnostic. And, it was close to $2,000 by the time you were done. Now, one of the things I love about my job is I get to post these videos. And, look at your comments. And I read every one of your comments. I do, and I think about it. And some of you make really great points. Some of you are a bunch of trolls. It is what it is. And I saw one comment that said, gee, Ron, why don't you just wire a different relay into it? The problem there is the replacement part's $1,000. The problem with why don't I put a relay in it becomes a question of liability. It sounds reasonable. Sure. Let's do an AC harness or an AC relay runaround. I could come up with a relay. It would be a couple of bucks. And I guess if it was your own vehicle, you could make that decision. I can't make that decision. I'm the professional. I'm the guy that's going to stand in front of the judge. The moment I bypass factory circuits, as any mechanic, the moment we change something that the factory designed. Whether you like it or not, you're no longer repairing that vehicle. You're redesigning it. Every engineering decision that goes into that circuit, you know, and I don't know them all. You know, maybe that PDC has different communication stances with the body control module. Maybe it monitors current draw. Maybe it's designed to shut down under certain fault conditions to prevent wiring or overheating or some sort of fatality. I don't know. Could I make the compressor run if the customer commanded it? Yeah, absolutely. I'm sure I could figure that out. But a mechanic, when they repair a customer's vehicle, they are now responsible for that work in the sense that, you know, here's Ron's design, it's all great and good until you're standing in front of the judge and he's going to say, hey, Ron, how come you decided to rewire the factory wiring on that 2018 Jeep that Mr. Smith had the fire and then unfortunately he was trapped in the vehicle and passed in? Hamana. You know, the PDC is already broken, and this is what you have to think about. That power distribution center is already broken. So there's already something wrong with it. Suppose there's a wiring failure. Suppose something internal goes on. Suppose something completely unrelated to that AC relay causes a small electrical fire somehow inside that PDC. You think they're going to know that? All they're going to see is a melted power distribution center, a melted wiring harness, a melted right front corner of the engine compartment, the ensuing fire that encompassed everything because it got to the gasoline line. And the judge is going to look at me and the insurance company is going to look at me and say, who modified the vehicle? Oh, gee, we couldn't find it in the fire, but look, we've got this invoice from Mr. Smith that says, you know, modify the power distribution center just because we don't want to spend $1,000. That $1,000 looks like a bargain, right? Because the insurance company, the attorney, the judge, why did you alter the manufacturer's design? And that's why these are the repairs you shouldn't make. These are the repairs you can't make. I never want to answer that question. I never want to stand in front of the judge. Okay. I get it. You know, you think that working on a car is just make it work. Doesn't matter. But every repair that a real shop, not the jerks that don't stand behind their stuff and not the internet trolls and not all the guys that, you know, can talk about, hey, I can make this shortcut and make it work for $3. But the guys that are trying to do it correctly and professionally, there's a liability in what they do. Every decision has consequences beyond the repair bill. One of the standards I lived by throughout my career is simple. 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
7: Let's go to, is it Lori in Maine? Am I saying that right?
8: Yes, you have it right.
7: Yes, sir.
8: We live near Bangor.
7: Yes, sir. How can I help you?
8: We have a son who's 33 years old. He lives in Arizona, and he moved to from Tucson, where he did not need a car, to Flagstaff. And he's about to get his driver's license. He knows nothing about cars. Knows nothing about maintenance. would, yeah, we have no family there. Would a lease car be a good start? Is a starter car for someone?
7: I like the idea of a lease car for someone that's not car knowledgeable, right? And listen, I get it. You know what? To some people, cars just don't make sense. It's just the way it is. It's not a bad mark on them. I did a video the other week at the gym. I was coming off the gym. I walked into the gym and somebody asked me about batteries, and I answered the question. And they said, "Boy, that's a really great answer. You should make a video about that." So I did. And somebody else at the gym the next week said to me, "Boy, I saw your video. It was great. Really? Did it make sense?" "Oh, I don't know. I don't understand the thing about cars. But it made sense. I really enjoyed listening to you talk." You know, they said, "I just trust my mechanic." So, yeah, I mean, for him to do a lease, you know, he's 33.
8: Yes. He hasn't needed a car. He was right in the city, and a car would have been really inconvenient, so he never bothered to even get his license.
7: He's got good credit?
8: Oh, yes.
7: Yeah, then he should be, you know. But, I mean, you know, the deal with a lease is no different than somebody that doesn't lease, right? You know, leasing means he's going to have a monthly payment all the time. You know, there may be mileage restrictions, so he's got to find out about that. You know, I don't know how far he commutes.
8: You know, he's only about a mile and a half from his work.
7: Okay, so he should be okay there. You know, because typically a lease has, you know, 10 to 12,000 miles a year. Sometimes you get longer leases, longer mileage. But you got to look at the cost, right? The one nice thing about a lease for him is it'll be brand new. It'll have the latest safety features. It'll have the, you know, all the bells and whistles for that model, whatever it is. And all he has to do is follow whatever they tell him to do as far as bringing in now for an oil change, bringing in now for a tire rotation, and so on. And then in 3 years, he's got another new car, if he continues.
8: Do you think leases are hard to get out of? When you reach the end, I think they forgive a lot when you renew. But if you try to walk away, you get some pretty high expenses for whatever they can find.
7: They can,
8: worry about that.
7: You know, they can, Lori, and that's an excellent point. That's another perspective of leasing, yeah, because everybody's just automatically going to go in and buy another one. So you're sort of, you know, you're sort of worried who's going to stain the couch, right? Who's going to sit on the couch wrong? Who's going to put the dent in the door? Who's going to get the paint chip when you go grocery shopping and that kind of thing? So, you know, is the other way to approach this to look at a 2 to 4 year old used car and find a mechanic, because sooner or later he's going to need a mechanic, right?
8: Yes.
7: And, you know, to, you know, for that matter, buy a used car, find a mechanic, and listen to the car doctor.
8: Yeah.
7: You know, I'll
8: if
7: give...
8: we were 3,000 miles away, it would make it a lot easier.
7: Yep.
8: And the next question, should he get a non-owner renter insurance? A non-owner renter insurance. In other words, if he was to borrow someone else's car, he would have insurance.
7: Well, I would think, well, maybe insurance is different in Arizona. But, yeah, I mean, if he's going to start driving, I would want coverage. Like, if I loan my vehicle to somebody in New Jersey, it's already part of my insurance policy as well as their insurance policy. So somebody's going to cover it.
8: Would
7: right?
8: just getting his license, would that be a problem leasing, do you think?
7: They look at credit more than anything else.
8: Okay, that's a good point.
7: In my experience, they're looking at credit. You know, listen, if he's got the down payment, if his credit score is 700 plus, he's not going to have a problem. You know,
8: any recommendations on make and model or something?
7: Something new?
8: Yes.
7: Go look at what's my budget. What can I spend?
8: Well, it would be pretty low. We're thinking Corolla, maybe a Honda Civic.
7: So 25 to 30,000. If we're going to buy the car,
8: yes.
7: Right. So we want to hit a lease number of what, 400 to 500 a month.
8: Okay.
7: If they're out there, you know, it's so hard to predict the lease deals. Gosh, a good long while ago. Well, let's see. 4 years ago, I know someone that was leasing. She was paying $350 a month. A year ago, her lease was up. She went to go get a renewal. Now, this was on a Lexus. This was on an ES350. That $350 a month lease went to $600 a month.
8: Do you find leases hard to get out of when you reach the end, though?
7: It depends on it depends on the dealership. It depends on the model. It depends on the dealership. And then it comes down to what sort of shape is the car in. If you're turning it in, they're happier, but they're also getting more judgmental. right? They, you know, they're loaning you a vehicle. They want it back, reasonable wear and tear. Now, when you do lease, there are programs certain manufacturers have that they will give you wear and tear insurance. So
8: I had a friend who had a Jeep. When he turned it in, he was 250 miles over. He happily paid that. But they said you'd need new brakes and rotors and charged him $900. And I thought that was unreasonable.
7: Yeah, I think that is unreasonable. And I would want to see that in the fine print. And I think that's a question at the dealership when he's going to, you know, consider leasing. Who's responsible for wear and tear? Because what prevents the manufacturer from saying, well, you know, the trans doesn't exactly shift right, so I think you're responsible for that, too, because you use the vehicle.
8: So get a reputable dealer.
7: Well, yeah, without question, as much as we can try, right? But I think that's a fair question for the leasing office. And I think that's the email you write before you agree to the deal. So, listen, I'm thinking about this car, but a friend of mine had this problem when he leased. How would you guys handle that? Oh, yeah, we wouldn't do that to you. This way you've got it in writing. So three years from now when, oh, by the way, the brakes need to be replaced, they're $2,000. You've got an answer. You know, you've got it in writing. You're covered. So that's how I would approach it. Listen, it's going to be a learning experience. If he goes out and he buys something used, go look at a CPO car, certified pre-owned.
8: That's a good point. Yes.
7: Something that'll be 2 to 3 years old, something that won't have more than 30,000 miles. I like to buy mileage if I'm buying a used car. I will pay more for a lower mileage vehicle than a newer vehicle with higher mileage. That's right. Yeah. And part of the reason is because I'm a little OCD that I worry about who worked on it before me and how many mistakes did they make. That 30,000 mile vehicle had, you know, four oil changes, a tire rotation, and a set of cabin and air filters. There's not a lot you can make mistakes at with.
8: Sure.
7: You know, that 60,000-mile vehicle, if it hasn't had service, that's a problem. If it has had service, who'd they do? What'd they do? Did they do it right? You know, all those factors.
8: You said that when you buy a new car, a used car, whatever, you change all the fluids.
7: If I own it, yeah, if I'm buying that 30,000-mile used car that's 3 years old that I don't know the history, yeah, I would kind of want to start that way. If it's wet, change it. If it's a filter, replace it. You know, even if it looks new, but whose brand is it? You know, and it's hard to tell. Every air and cabin filter in this day and age says made in China on it. And I can show you some really well-made made in China filters, and I can show you some junk. You know, how well do they fit the box? How well do they protect? Are they going to allow any grit to bypass and get onto the mass airflow sensor in case of an air filter? All things to consider. So, yes, he can do it. You've got a lot to look at, Lori. I hope you do well. I'm Ron Anini and the Car Doctor. I'll be back right after this.

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7: 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That comes one day after Lieutenant Governor Sarah Rodriguez ended her bid, just after Crowley announced his return to the governor's race. Incumbent Governor Tony Evers announced he is now endorsing Crowley for the Democratic nomination.
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0: I really liked how Lori did that, our previous caller, with regards to, you know, helping the son, you know, the first car and what he's going to do and how he's going to do it. I think as parents, as elders, it's our responsibility to teach the next generation how to approach dealing with an automobile, transportation device, whatever you want to call it. And I see that in a lot of young people today. You know, how do you change a flat? How do you do some simple basic maintenance? Part of what, and I blame this on phones, right? Because we've all got our head in our phones. You know, we don't know how to walk into a repair shop and talk to a service person and say, hey, my car does this, my car does that. We've lost the skill of communication. If we can't punch it in on letters and text, and it's so critical. There's some things a text can't help me capture, help me to understand. You know, my car does this, my car does that. You know, and there's a thousand questions that always follow from me afterwards, and like so many other mechanics out there. So I you know, Lori, you're doing a great thing, and congratulations. Let's go over to Tom in Illinois, 16 Dodge Charger. Tom, how can I help,
1: sir?
0: Yes, sir. What's going on?
1: Well, my son's 2016 Dodge Charger SXT, it's a six-cylinder. When you, at highway speeds, when you drop, pull off the gas pedal, you get this little rumble for a second or two right under the middle of the car. You can both hear it and feel it. And then when you re-engage the gas pedal, you get the same thing for a second or two. Headed to three mechanics, two garage-type mechanics, and they couldn't find anything, no codes, no lights, no bulletins. Took it to a major dealer, major brand dealer, and he had the same response. Can't find anything. We hear it, but we can't find anything. They've ruled out the exhaust system rumble. They've ruled out the U-joint, the obvious things, but yet we still feel this, and it can't be. It doesn't strike me as being normal. Now, we do think the engine is a second engine. Bought the car used. Do think it's a second engine. But everything functions well, and it drives great, and there's no codes or lights on the dash. But nonetheless, this noise doesn't seem like it is normal or healthy.
0: So two thoughts. Number one, if the engine's been out of the car, I'm sure they are, but factory engine mounts, factory trans mount?
1: Mm-hmm. Okay.
0: Right? That's number one. And does it look like they're sitting plumb? Does it look like they're sitting square like where they should be? You know, if the engine is higher on one side than the other by just a bit, is that going to throw the drive line into a tizzy about how lined up is the drive shaft between the trans and the rear? Right?
1: Okay.
0: Now, I'm going to assume, dangerous word, that this is a one-piece drive shaft, that this is not a two-piece drive shaft with a center carrier bearing.
1: I don't believe
0: it is. I also believe this is a European-style drive shaft where it's got basically a CV joint-style U-joint, not a traditional U-joint.
1: Okay.
0: If it does, could we possibly have a bad CV? Is there any... So how can I say this? If the parking brake is on and the trans is in park and I were to rotate the drive shaft, could I rotate the drive shaft such that the front yoke inside the transmission and the flange where it's bolted to the diff, to the rear end, if I were, can I take the drive shaft and rotate it a little bit such that I can rotate the drive shaft, but I'm not moving the trans end or the differential end?
1: Okay.
0: If I can, do I have rotational wear in my front and rear U-joints, one or the other or both?
1: Okay.
0: Right? So that's on my mind. All right? The fact that the engine's been out of the car once and it's kind of a hot rod, right? It's a 2016 Charger.
1: Right.
0: Look at the exhaust. And, you know, if you could find another one, it would be great. But I start to think about, is this a resonance vibration? Is this a low-level rumble? You ever get underneath some cars and you look at the exhaust system and, you know, God, look at this dumb engineer. He put this weight here. Why did he attach this weight to the exhaust system? And then you get your car. it's got this resonance to it, and you find out that weight that's hanging out in space actually does something, right? You know, is this factory exhaust on this car? I'm betting it's not, because I'm betting somebody was playing hot rod hot rod skid ski on this car.
2: Okay.
0: I got this vibration in my Suburban. I'll tell you the story this way. I got this vibration in my Suburban. It's my 04 bus, 100,000 miles. And I just noticed it the other day. If I'm sitting at a traffic light, just the right conditions, I get this little, huh, what the heck is that? I know what it is. The motor mounts are hard now. The car's 22 years old. The motor mounts are so hard, they can't absorb engine vibration at the right level, and it's creating little minor distortions throughout the rest of the car. If I put my hand on top of the dash where the bezel that, you know, the outside trim molding meets the dash top itself, if I just touch it gently, the noise goes away. It's the subtlest of things. And that may be what you're looking for here. You're looking for some sort of subtle, low-level frequency interference problem. And, you know, perhaps, you know, it sounds stupid. Hose clamp a bunch of wheel weights to the exhaust system. Does it change anything? You know, you start looking for that kind of a thing. You know, but like I said, is it aftermarket exhaust? Is it factory exhaust? Is it aftermarket exhaust? Because provided it's real and it's a legitimate problem, yes, it shouldn't be there. But I'm going to start to look, as I described it to you, and then I'm going to start to look at body mounts, trans mount, engine mount. Was the trans out of the car when they did the engine? Did they put the trans mount back properly, even though it was done before you bought the car? But I've seen cases where there was supposed to be a shim under the trans mount between the mount and the cross member.
2: Okay.
0: And they didn't put it back, for example. And then and then 10,000 miles later, because the trans wasn't at the proper angle in its relationship to the drive shaft, it created a weird wear pattern.
2: Okay.
0: Right?
2: Got it.
0: So, but those are some of the things I would go look at, Tom. All right.
2: Okay, great.
0: You know,
2: that's
0: where I would, that's my perspective. I mean, you know, if you wanted peace of mind, maybe I take the drive shaft out and, you know, tell me what's good, I'll tell you what's bad, right? I take the drive shaft out, send it out to a shop. Can you tell me, is the shaft balanced? Is the shaft straight? Yes, it is. Okay, good. Take that off the list. And then the second one's a little harder. You know, you'd probably have to talk to a body shop. Do they have, only because of what I'm going to tell you, do they have a way to verify that the rear is in correct alignment to the square of the car and the back of the trans?
2: Okay.
0: Right?
2: I see.
0: You know, we're dealing with, and I say a body shop because body shops have frame machines. Body shops can measure

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0: just a...
1: Oh, wait, I don't want to go. I like that song.
0: It's more fun.
1: The other day I was up on Facebook and I got to listen to Jan and Dean, Dead Man's Curve and Surf City. My God, what great songs, right? Just, they don't write them like that anymore. They haven't written like that in, well, 60 years. Just good stuff, good stuff. So cars have generated music as well as everything else they've done for us. So always a good time. Micah Main. Micah, how are you today? What's going on?
2: I'm doing great, but I wanted to say, hey, you're back with Ron, and this is the Hondells.
1: Oh, there you go. what's going on, Micah?
2: Well, I wanted to follow up with you. You may recall that I had needed to get my bumper repainted, and they ended up replacing the whole bumper. It was easier based on the clips and everything. Painted it, matches perfectly. And while they were taking the bumper off, because my headlights have all hazed up from the sun, it was, and they couldn't be fixed anymore because the haze was on the inside, I wanted to replace the headlight assembly. So the crew asked me to get the headlights myself from my local dealership, and they gave me a price that was out of this world, and as it turned out, it was about $80 over the MSRP. And I told them that, and they said, well, that's what we charge for them. So ended up the body shop was able to get them for me for about $150 less than the MSRP. Actual OEM parts, no problem at all. It was the part that I needed, OEM, everything was great. So I was a little concerned, you know, that my dealership is charging, their parts department is charging way over MSRP. So anyway, this week I finally finished up the car. My wheels had road rash on it. Time to get them repowder coated. Got a place up here that does a great job on it. Got them done. And the center plastic hubs on the wheels, they just look bad because the wheels look perfect, brand new. So I decided to replace those. And so I called the dealership. And again, the MSRP on those things were $26. The dealership said $44 a piece. I said, wait, the MSRP is $26. He said, oh, okay, we'll give them to you for the MSRP. And my dealership, the service department, was willing to put them on for me, made it easy. I could have gotten them for about $3 or $4 cheaper someplace else. I went to the dealership. But I know the service director at the dealership. I don't know the parts director, but I know the service director really well. And I told him what happened. And he said, that doesn't sound right. This isn't my department. But let me look into it, because that doesn't sound right at all. And he knows me, and he knows that I'm not making it up. And I just wanted to let you know that I followed it up. But, you know, my dealership has been great with me. You know, I've talked to you about them. I've raved about them and all that. But I can't believe that one particular department in the dealership would treat customers that poorly.
1: Well, you know, my first comment and thought is, did the dealership change hands? Is it still the same original owners?
2: Same people.
1: Then the parts director, in my opinion, is probably trying to create a different profit margin. Maybe he's trying to pay the parts guys differently or more, and he's looking to generate more out of parts than he was doing so previously, because something changed, right? If all of a sudden I see dealers charging more than what the manufacturer recommends, and, you know, it is what it is in a sense, because I get it. You know, I walk into a diner and I buy scrambled eggs and bacon and they charge me $9. I can surely go to the supermarket and buy it for a lot less. So there is some, you know, my point is they're just trying to generate profit out of what they have to work with. Is it fair? No. Does it make sense? There's something going on there, Micah. I'm just telling you how they might be looking at it. I'm not trying to defend it. I'm just saying that's how you have to approach it. You know, I would go talk to, you know, depending on what the service manager gets back to you with, I would go talk to the parts director or go talk to the owner of the dealership and say, hey, I'm a 12-year, 11-year customer. I've been coming to you guys all these time. Is there something going on? Can I just expect that parts is going to cost me more? But for that matter, if you buy them through the service department, are you going to pay more also there?
2: Yeah, and that's a possibility as well, because I called the people I know at the service department, not the director, but the service writers that I know, and I asked them if they would be able to put them on for me, and they said, yeah, I can get them on order for you, and it's going to be $44 a piece. And I said, nope, already have them on order for considerably less, but from your place. But I have a feeling that I'm being charged more than MSRP for some of the parts that are being put on the car, too. Although the prices for the service that I've been paying have been absolutely reasonable, including the parts when I've needed them. So I'm not sure how it always works. Maybe it's some specific parts. I don't know.
1: I wonder what they're charging for an oil filter. Because I could see a lot of do-it-yourselfers walking in on a Saturday to get an oil filter to change their oil on their Subaru. Why don't you try and find out and then ask them, okay, so why are you charging more for everything across the board? Kind of an interesting conversation, right?
2: Yeah, and for an oil change, I know I'm paying $65 to $80 more or less, which is a perfectly fair price. You know,
1: right.
2: That's what it is.
1: Yep.
2: You know, no complaints about
1: that.
2: Yeah,
1: and I'd be curious what they're charging for an oil filter, Micah. But I will tell you this: if you do end up talking to Subaru America, they're going to probably tell you it's up to the individual dealer. So be aware of that too. So tread gently, but you may be shopping for a new dealership, my friend. Be well. I'm Ron Ananey and the Car Doctor. We are back right after this.

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6: Just 9 days after dropping out of the Wisconsin governor's race, Milwaukee County Executive David Crowley announces he's back in. That comes one day after Lieutenant Governor Sarah Rodriguez ended her bid, just after Crowley announced his return to the governor's race. Incumbent Governor Tony Evers announced he is now endorsing Crowley for the Democratic nomination.
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12: Let's kind of wind it down this hour. Got an email in front of me. Ted from Montana writes, "Hey, Ron, I've got a 2001 Chevy pickup. I went out the other day to open my door. I opened it. I went to close it, and the door wouldn't close. I found out that the door latch is stuck, and I can't get a replacement part. I can't find one because of the age. Do you have any suggestions? I live out here in Montana on a horse farm where the winters are cold and the summers are warm, and there's a lot of rust and corrosion and crud in between." Yeah, Ted, you know what? 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
1: Now I've got this diesel with almost 300,000 miles on it with a glow plug that's hanging out of the cylinder head, and it stopped. Now I thought about starting it up because I said, well, diesels do have high compression. I bet I could blow it out of the cylinder head. But boy, that would probably go off like a bullet, and I thought that was a little kid in me saying, gee, what would happen if we did this, you know?
0: The Car Doctor.
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1: I'm sorry. Yeah, that 10-speed trans is tough, brother.
0: Welcome to the radio home of Ron Ananian, the Car Doctor. Since 1991, this is where car owners the world over turn to for their definitive opinion on automotive repair. If your mechanic's giving you a busy signal, pick up the phone and call in. The garage doors are open,
1: but I am here to take your calls at 855-560-9900.
0: And now, here's Ronnie.
1: You know, I was thinking about Micah. We were talking to Micah in the previous hour about, you know, he was paying more for parts he found out through the dealership. You know, the answer is this too, right? MSRP, manufacturer's suggested retail price. It's suggested. It doesn't mean they have to follow it. It's a suggestion by the manufacturer. A car dealer, anybody can charge anything they want for anything. It's, you know, how reasonable is it? And how competitive is it? And I guess that's business. And I'm not condoning it. I'm not saying it's right. But in Micah's case, I think something changed at that dealership, that they're structuring something different in the pay scale or the paying of the parts people or how much profit they want that parts department to generate. Something is going on that all of a sudden it's different if it's the same owners. So I think, Micah, if you're still listening, and I imagine you are, perhaps it's a letter to the owner of the dealership explaining your situation, pointing out what a good, loyal customer you are, and did he have a valid, reasonable explanation other than we just need to charge more for parts in order to stay in business. And it might just be that simple. You know, like it or not, but it might just be that simple, and then you can make a decision from there. So just my two cents. I was thinking about it in between hours. Let's go to Sam with a 10 Explorer and see what I can do to help him. Sam, welcome back, sir. How's things out in Pennsylvania way today?
3: It's a little warm today, but we're doing all right.
1: Yeah, what's going on?
3: Call me back.
1: What are we working on?
3: 2010 Ford Explorer, 4-liter automatic. Eddie Bauer has all the bells and whistles.
1: Right.
3: And transmission issues, I've got some really weird codes. It started out, you could hear like a, almost like a liquid rushing sound when the car was sitting there. And everything drove fine, no problems, whatever. The only codes that came up at that time were the lighting codes. It was like B1472 and a B1696, no problem. Then about a week later, the wrench light showed up, and code showed up, PO732, incorrect gear ratio 2, PO735, gear ratio 5, incorrect ratio. Then transfer case, PO732, really weird stuff. Wouldn't shift out of second gear, took it to the transmission shop, and he tore it down, and I saw the parts. They were destroyed.
1: Right.
3: they were in bad shape.
1: Yeah.
3: So he rebuilt it, put it back together, and it shifts through all five gears, but the speedometer was bouncing when I took it in. It was literally bouncing. It would, you know, 0 to 60 and just back and forth, but like you're dribbling a ball.
1: Right.
3: Now it's reading double the speed. If you're doing 30, it says you're doing 60, and it'll shift through 3 gears when you're going around a corner from a stop sign.
1: Because it thinks it's seeing or getting erroneous readings.
3: Correct. Right. And the transmission guy says that's out of my rebuild scope. He said he actually took it down to the dealer, and the dealer said, your transmission screwed up. He's like, I rebuilt transmissions for a living. Been doing it for many years.
1: Right.
3: It's not messed up. So they kicked it back to me to let me look at it, and I found, you know, I did the Dr. Google online and found body control module problems, get windshields leaking on that car, seals inside the engine, rubber grommets inside the engine getting old and letting water through. This doesn't have a sunroof, so the sunroof's not leaking. But I took pictures of the body control module. I opened up and dissected it. It got wet.
1: Okay.
3: Wood I'm getting mixed answers on will a body control module failure or as it's dying make that speedometer do stupid things like
1: fix what you know is bad. Where's the vehicle speed sensor report to? Does it go to the BCM or the PCM?
3: I think it passes through the BCM.
1: Right.
3: But I don't think it reports it. I think it passes through it, and I think that's where my problem is because all that corrosion and garbage
1: right.
3: there. Right.
1: If they're sending it to the BCM, they're doing it for a reason. Right?
3: Okay.
1: They're not doing it because it's convenient.
3: Okay.
1: So
3: right.
1: if you've got a wet electronic component, that's step one.
3: Okay. That's where it has
1: to be.
3: I already have that on order. It'll be here on Tuesday.
1: Right.
3: Wednesday.
1: Now, did you get a new one or a used one?
3: There are no more new ones
1: right.
3: to be had in the world. So I have to receive this one, and I have to send it out someplace to get it cloned
1: right.
3: to match the vehicle.
1: Right.
3: And there's a billion people on eBay that do it. I'm going to look up Ivan up there in State College. Man, I'm only two and a half hours south of him. See if he does it. If I can fly up, drive. I'm retired. We talked before. I used to be a commercial industrial HVAC mechanic.
1: Right, I remember. Sure.
3: And I retired April 1st, and now I have all the time in the world.
1: and you're bored, so you need to tinker.
3: Oh, I'm not bored. It's the first day of my retirement, my daughter calls me. She works nights at a emergency animal hospital. She's the nighttime nurse for all the surgeries that go through the day. She takes care of the animals at night. She called me, 8 o'clock in the morning. She was driving home. She goes, I don't have any brakes. Her brake line let loose underneath her. She's an old 05 Mazda Tribute. And so we towed it here, replaced some brake lines, and back away she goes. Yeah. Runs great.
1: Right.
3: Almost 200,000 miles in that car.
1: Now, let me say this about the Explorer, too, before I let you go. That Explorer is also known issues for wiring harnesses in the engine compartment.
3: Oh.
1: All right. Look at the wiring harness. That's a 4-liter. Why do I think, maybe I'm thinking of the wrong vehicle, but why do I think the wiring harness is close to the EGR valve tube? There's an EGR valve on this?
3: Yeah, I believe it's there in the back right-hand corner of the engine, I believe, unless I'm thinking of my truck.
1: Right. Is there a wiring harness near there?
3: I'm not sure.
1: Yeah, I think there is. If there is, I mean, listen, I'm still going to tell you to fix the BCM, but we have seen problems where those wiring harnesses, as they age, the copper gets brittle, the copper changes resistance value, it does all kinds of funny things. And I've seen people where they've had to go out and find a wiring harness for that vehicle because, no, that's not available either. We're dealing with this in the world of Ford. It's 16 years old. That car is way well worth past its prime. So
3: yeah, the dealer wasn't interested in fixing it as far as I'm concerned.
1: Nope.
3: They had it for a couple hours and, nah.
1: Well, they can't get parts for it. In all fairness, they can't get parts for it. Not too many dealers that I know of will deal with used or obsolete parts.
3: Gotcha.
1: They just won't. They can't guarantee the repair. And frankly, they've got so much newer stuff to work on that, the other side of it is, right, you want to take a look at mechanics life, and I'm sure you're aware of this, but the dealership has, a dealership always has its A and its B and its C techs, right?
3: Mm-hmm.
1: And that A tech, there's only so much they can hold in their head. And maybe they're going to hold technology and knowledge going back 6-7 years. They know when this did this, it was that. When that did this, it was this, right? You're asking them to go back 16 years on an obsolete vehicle in their mind. Because I can tell you right now, you can't buy a PCM for that car. You can't buy a BCM for that car. You can't get an EGR valve for that car. You can't get a throttle body for that car. You can't get, if I sit and I think about it, there's a lot you can't get for that car from Ford. There's aftermarket variations. I've never been a fan of aftermarket computers, only because I've seen far too many cars where we're going to use an aftermarket computer that's remanufactured.
3: Mm-hmm.
1: But I've never seen an aftermarket rebuilder that has the manufacturing capability of an OE manufacturer. It just doesn't happen.
3: Yeah, their pocketbook isn't there.
1: Their pocketbook isn't there. It can't be. Years and years ago, in the early 90s, I went down to A1 Cardone in Philadelphia, and they're out of business now. They're gone. They went with the first Brands Group bankruptcy back in the spring. And I went to A1 Cardone, and they were very nice, great company, family run. They took me around. They showed me everything. We got to the computer remanufacture room. Clean room, you know, as much of a clean room as they could generate on their pocketbook, which isn't small. A1 Cardone was a huge company. And, you know, I expected to see, you know, I don't know. We're going to desolder the boards and change chips and resistors and known problems, and we've got a bank of engineers working on it. You know, no, it's a clean room. They heat it, they freeze it, they shake it, and if it does a functional circuit test, hey, you're good. That's remanufactured. And I said, but what about the one that fails every other Tuesday when the moon is blue and the tide is high and you make a left turn and it twists the case just right? He goes, yeah, we can't fix that. So he goes, we're playing the odds. They're playing the odds.
3: Wow.
1: So I would prefer a used one that came out of a running vehicle because it's field tested. At least I know it worked.
3: Yeah, that's what I'm getting. So that's,
1: you know, so be aware. And my point is, careful what you invest in that vehicle, because you almost want to buy another one for parts just to have it sitting there. Just saying. All right, kiddo.
3: Just thank four into the transmission, so I'm
1: right.
3: There.
1: So you're there. You're gonna right. You're married now, brother. You know, but it's not far off to say, gee, do I go find one that's rusted out but still running and functional, everything works, and then I've got a parts form.
3: Right.
1: And you know, that's how you gotta think. All right, kiddo. Let us know what happens. Keep me in the loop.
3: I will. I appreciate your help.
1: All righty, you're very welcome. Be well, Sam. Take good care. I'm Ron Ananey and the Car Doctor. We are back right after this.

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7: 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That comes one day after Lieutenant Governor Sarah Rodriguez ended her bid, just after Crowley announced his return to the governor's race. Incumbent Governor Tony Evers announced he is now endorsing Crowley for the Democratic nomination.
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9: 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Now, back to Ron.
10: Hey, let's go right to Ralph in New Hampshire, 2020 Subaru Forester. Yes, Ralph, how can I help you, sir? Welcome to the Car Doctor.
11: Hi, Ron. Very, very impressed with your show, and I appreciate it.
10: Thank you.
11: I'm calling about my 2020 Forester, for which it shuts off every time you come to an intersection. And I found something online that might get rid of that. But the question I have for you is, the dealer said that if I put that on there, it might cancel the warranty I have, which I don't really care that much about. I care about getting this thing to stop shutting off. It's a, it's a real pain in the neck.
10: Well, let's talk about this. If first of all, what kind of a device is this? Where does it plug in? Is there a brand?
11: I don't know about the brand, but it's a wire that you have to open up the inside of wherever this control thing is. I'm not exactly sure.
10: Right.
11: But you have to. It's really a workaround, as far as I can tell. It sends a signal back to itself so it doesn't shut off.
10: So there's a company out there called Auto Stop Eliminator.
11: Yes. I think that might be it.
10: Okay. And I see a lot of people use it, and a lot of people seem to be happy with it. In the case of the Forester, it's just going to be a workaround plug-in behind that button that you have on the dashboard or in the console, wherever it is.
11: Yes.
10: Yeah. So, you know, a lot of people are doing it. A lot of people aren't having problems. Am I a fan of it? I'm less of a fan of bypassing the system than I am of the system itself. Of the top five things that I think are dumb that we've put on cars in the last 30 years, I think stop-start is right there. You know, it's a tie for first place with a lot of them.
11: I couldn't agree more.
10: I think vehicle security. I start my car in the middle of a snowstorm, which you have that stuff called snow up there in New Hampshire, right? It's a cold day and you're trying to make it home from wherever you are, 30 minutes out, 45 minutes out, and the car keeps shutting off. What a pain in the butt. Will it restart every time? Will it, you know, it's extra expense and extra inconvenience. Going back to the dealer, what things are going to be? Well, first of all, it's a six-year-old car. What's covered under warranty at this point?
11: Well, when I bought the car, the person, it was a lady that owned the car, only put 30,000 miles on it.
10: Right.
11: And so it was garage kept. It's in perfect shape, really. So she had a warranty. We paid, $600 more for another 2 years. So that's what I've got. And I don't really care that much about the warranty. I just think it's a stupid idea to have a car shut off this way. I think it's a lot more wear and tear on the starter. And I don't know about with the air conditioning when you shut it off and turn it back on like that. I don't think that's good for it. But I just wanted to. I know you've spoken about this a few times before when I've listened. I'm a long-time listener.
10: So thank you. So here's my comment. I'm standing in front of the judge. Well, Your Honor, you know, I put this aftermarket auto stop-start in, and now they're saying that voids my warranty. The transmission failed because I put an auto stop-start button in. Does that mean if I change the radio, I void the warranty as well? Am I not allowed to put aftermarket accessories into my vehicle that have been designed by other companies that, thousands and maybe millions of people are using, and now you're going to void my warranty? Is this a way out? You know, I could see I opened up last hour, we were talking about modifying the power distribution center on the Jeep Grand Cherokee, do a workaround for the AC relay. You know, that's not something that's been engineered. That's not something that's been tried and true and tested. For a company like Auto Stop Eliminator to come out with a start-stop bypass, A, they've got insurance. B, they've got engineering. C, they've run this thing through the gamut, you would hope. If not, the CEO better not like living in the house that he's in, because the first lawsuit where somebody has a problem, he ain't going to be living there no more, to say it in plain English. So I would go back to that dealership. Who told you it would void the warranty? Service writer, the parts guy, or the salesman in the showroom?
11: The guy that you go to inside the parts.
10: Service writer. I would reach out directly to the service manager and ask him, you were told this, why does installing an aftermarket start-stop button to bypass the factory void the entire warranty on the car? And then I would look at your extended warranty company. I would look at that policy. Does it say that voids the warranty? And then I would talk to Auto Stop Eliminator and say, you know, we're fighting the battle the wrong way here, Ralph. Okay?
11: Right.
10: You know, we've got to go to the powers that be and say, gee, I'd love to buy your product, but do you know they're telling me if I put it in, it voids my warranty? Does that mean you're assuming the liability? Or is there any truth to that at all?
11: Yeah, yeah. That's what I thought, too.
10: One of the things I hate in this world, you ready?
11: Yeah.
10: Is stupid people. I hate people hiding behind a what if, woulda, coulda, shoulda, just because it's the easy way to do things. You know what? I don't see why, as long as it's a plug-in, and it keep, you know, listen, if it's a plug-in and it keeps the car on all the time, how is that different than you getting in the car and pushing the button?
11: Right. That's what I thought. That's what I told him. But
10: you know,
11: he was just adamant, you know.
10: Yeah, I think maybe you caught the guy in a hurry. The guy didn't feel like explaining it. Again, stupid people. We don't like stupid people. Go get a better answer. All right, kiddo?
11: Thank you.
10: You're very welcome,
11: Thank
10: Ralph.
11: You very much.
10: You're very welcome, sir. You be well. Thanks for being part of the Car Doctor family. Hey, coming up next, Tony Ingram. Tony is the Vice President of Operations for Advance Auto Parts. We're going to sit down and talk to him in the sunny state of Florida. Washing your car. Is that dish detergent under the sink okay or not? Coming up next right here on the Car Doctor, I'm Ron Ananian. Don't go anywhere. We'll be back right

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3: Just 9 days after dropping out of the Wisconsin governor's race, Milwaukee County Executive David Crowley announces he's back in. That comes one day after Lieutenant Governor Sarah Rodriguez ended her bid, just after Crowley announced his return to the governor's race. Incumbent Governor Tony Evers announced he is now endorsing Crowley for the Democratic nomination.
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4: My name is John David Carpton.
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0: This is a topic near and dear to my heart. It really deals with something. Well, let me say it like this. My kids say my two most favorite places on the planet are a bagel store and the car wash, because there's nothing like going to either one, especially on a Saturday morning. You got to start with basics, right, when you talk about washing your vehicle. Not so much with bagels. Bagels are a whole other art form. But, you know, let's welcome in our guest this hour, and we'll get started there before I go too far. Tony Ingram, he's the Vice President of Operations for Advance Auto Parts, and we're happy to have him. Tony, welcome to the Car Doctor, sir.
1: Hey, Ron. Thanks for having me.
0: Let's start with basics, right? And I know you're down in Florida, the sunny state. You know, it's got to be, washing your car has to be a big priority. You guys get that stuff called, what's it called? Sunshine, right? So washing and waxing a vehicle, right? Yeah, washing and waxing a vehicle has to be a big deal. Why does it matter? You know, does it help the life of the car?
1: Yeah, so a lot of people think that just, you know, washing and waxing your vehicle is more about how it looks, which is, that's a part of it, but you also want to protect your investment. Look, cars aren't cheap, right? They're pretty expensive, and you want to make sure you protect it, as well as keeping it looking good, right? So washing your vehicle regularly with the right products and the right process will get that surface dirt and contamination, bird droppings, all that stuff off of your paint before it can cause long-term damage. And then waxing it periodically or some type of coating will give you an extra level of protection to keep that clear coat and paint lasting longer, and also making the washing experience a little bit easier as well.
0: So I just can't grab the Dial dish soap under the kitchen sink and use that, right? Bubbles are bubbles? No, I guess that doesn't apply to cars today.
1: Not quite. I think we've all been there and done that, but that is not a great idea. So automotive car wash products are specifically formulated to remove the surface contaminants safely from your paint without stripping off that protective layer, that wax or whatever coating you apply to the vehicle.
0: Right.
1: Whereas this detergent will just rip it off.
0: Right.
1: So you definitely want to use the right product for the right process.
0: So how do you know what to use? And before you answer that, I want you to also put in that answer, let's talk a little bit about ceramic coatings somewhere in this conversation, because ceramic coatings are like the new kid on the block. They've been around a little bit, but they're getting better and better every year, and that's got to be part of the question too. When do you use those?
1: Yeah. So great question. And you know, as I mentioned, kind of that protective layer, or some people refer to it like sacrificial layer above your paint, which traditionally would use wax, you know, as the terminology. But it's really any type of protective layer, right? So it could be wax or paint, sealant, ceramic coating, and all of those can be applied a multitude of ways. And it really comes down to how much effort you want to put into it, because you can actually get a superior finish and a finish that will actually last longer if you put a little bit more work up front. But if you're not willing to put that work in, something quick and easy may be the right solution for you, because you're more apt to use it.
0: How often should the average driver be waxing their car? Is there a timetable?
1: So, you know, a rule of thumb when we used to talk about kind of old school waxes was about every 6 months or so. But again, there's so much that goes into that, right? The vehicle kept in the garage, or not? Is it parked in the tree? What are your road conditions like? You know, as you mentioned, I've got plenty of sunshine here, but you know, you folks up north, you got snow and different things like that factor into it. So a good way to kind of test for that, so to speak, is when the vehicle is clean and dry. If you rub your hands against the surface of paint, it's pretty slick, you know, almost like glass. You're probably in good shape. Additionally, you know, when you're rinsing that vehicle, if the water beads up, you're also probably in pretty good shape from a protection standpoint. But if the water sheaves off when you rinse it, comes off in sheets rather than, you know, beads, or if you rub your hand against the surface of paint and it's kind of rough to the touch, you probably need a little TLC, right? You'll probably need the top off your surface protectant of choice, right? You may even need to get some polishing action going on there to decontaminate the paint.
0: So, you know, listen, I'll take my vehicle to the car wash maybe once every 6 to 8 weeks. But that isn't the final solution, right? It's I'll still wax it. Now, you can use a car wash and just go down and get the exterior wash. If you know, it's a big vehicle. I drive a Suburban, so it's kind of a pain in the neck to wash every, but I will I will hand wax it. I hand wax the bus, as we call it, every 2.5-3 months. That vehicle's an 04, and you can rub your hand against it. The water beads. It's smooth. It's clean. You can't believe it's 20-something years old, right? And that's okay, too, right? You can wax on top of somebody else's wax. It's not going to hurt anything. You're just going to add more layers of protection.
1: It depends on the product. If you're using a traditional wax, then typically they can be layered. Ceramic coats, some of them can be layered. But there are also some products that can't be layered, right? So it is important to it sounds cliche, but read the manufacturer's instructions.
0: Right.
1: And they're pretty transparent there.
0: Perfect.
1: What a lot of folks do, they use a quick detailer of sorts that has a little bit of surface protection that lasts a couple of weeks, but that usually can be layered on top of whatever, ceramic coat, wax, whatever the case may be. And that's personally what I do. My vehicle is ceramic coated, but every time I wash and dry, I add a spray-on, an additional spray-on layer to kind of build up and give me a little bit more protection and gloss.
0: So beyond regular washing and waxing, and that actually does protect against, road salt, UV fade, bird droppings, and rust over the long haul. But to what level of effectiveness do you still have? It's still about the product you use, right? The end product, the end protection layer?
1: So it's about the product, the process, but also timeliness, right? So if you have your wax, ceramic, or whatever it is, it's going to be a surface layer, sacrificial layer of protectant. But if you have bird droppings on your vehicle, right, that's going to eventually etch your clear coat. It's going to work its way in if you leave it, for quite some time. And if you clean it right away, right, then you might have wore away your coating, but you haven't actually damaged your paint or your clear coat.
0: Right.
1: So being timely, right, and to your point, you've got a maintenance procedure for your Suburban, built in, and no surprise that, 20-plus years later, it's still in good condition. So the product matters, the process matters, but also, regular maintenance is very important.
0: So somebody's going to hear our conversation today, and they're going to go, you know what? I'm going down to my local Advance Auto Parts. I've never done this before. I'm a complete babe in the woods. I don't know how to wash my car. I don't know what to buy. What are some of the products they could be looking for?
1: Yeah, so great question. And I often see people in the store looking at this huge wall of product, and they have that same sentiment in mind, right? So first of all, we got great team members in Advance Auto Parts stores, so they'd love to have some conversation with you around what you're trying to accomplish. Speaking from my experience, when I see customers in our stores and they're looking at that big wall of product, I start with a question. I try and understand what they're trying to accomplish, because if you're trying to get your pride and joy ready for the next, car show or cars and coffee, your process may look different than someone who's just trying to, knock the mud off of their truck and get it clean enough. So understanding, where you are in your journey and what you're trying to accomplish really sets the stage for what you need to get. Because obviously we've got, paint cleaning and protecting. We've got glass, we've got wheels and tires, and we've got interior. You can't forget the refreshing.
0: Right.
1: But if you're just trying to, just a generic answer, if you're just trying to get started, we also have a pretty good assortment of car care buckets from different manufacturers.

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1: Yeah. 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I think I have a microfiber solution. But, you know, having all the microfiber towels, you know, you don't want to touch the paint with the same towel you use to touch your wheels and tires and the interior, et cetera. So we have all that stuff, all the different, you know, brushes and the towels and all that stuff. And as you kind of explore it, you know, you'll find that, hey, I like a fluffy towel for the paint and I, you know, like a thinner towel for my interior and all that good stuff. So we've got all that stuff to answer your question, but really have fun with the process.
0: Right. I think you're a brother from another mother, Tony. I'm just like you. I've got yellow. I've got blue. I've got all different colors.
1: There you go.
0: So I don't mix them up. Tony, if the listeners are looking for more information about waxing, washing, and everything else that's so great from Advance Auto Parts, where are they going to go?
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0: Perfect, Tony. It was a pleasure today, sir. You be well and stay nice and warm down there in sunny Florida.
1: I appreciate it. Likewise. Thanks, Ron.
0: You're very welcome. I'm Ron Anini in The Car Doctor. We are back right after this.

0: 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We recently caught up with Clarios Product Portfolio Director Troy Henke to talk about the accelerating transition to AGM technology. 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
7: Just 9 days after dropping out of the Wisconsin governor's race, Milwaukee County Executive David Crowley announces he's back in. That comes one day after Lieutenant

0: Governor Sara Rodriguez ended her bid just after Crowley announced his return to the governor's race. Incumbent Governor Tony Evers announced he is now endorsing Crowley for the Democratic nomination.
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7: So, we now know the right way to wash our car. It's very, very important. You know, my kids tell me my favorite place is a car wash, and I have to believe that that's absolutely true. But doing it by hand is even better. It's like a meditation. 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Make sure you apply those wax coats nice and evenly and cool shade. There's something very therapeutic about waxing your car. There is. I can't explain it. So, Dan writes in from Oakland, New Jersey. Hey, Ron, I was listening to your other show. You were talking about Ted in Montana, I think it was, with his 2001 Chevy pickup. I have an older Chevy Camaro that the driver's door latch is doing the exact same thing, and I sort of caught the tail end of that conversation. Could you tell us about it again? Okay, yeah, Danny. I'm sorry. Yeah, we were running late that hour. So, you know, in the case of a door latch that stopped working, in the case of Ted in Montana, what I wanted you to do was take the door latch out of the car. He has an older Chevy pickup truck. The part's obsolete. It's no longer available. It's not a question of can you find one in the aftermarket. I don't know. I think aftermarket door latches, if I can get an OE1 to work or if I can find a replacement OE1 from the manufacturer, I'd rather use that. So that being said, you've got an older door latch. You want to restore it. WD-40 makes a product called Rust Restore. It's got very good penetrating qualities. It'll help get out all the grease and crud and grit and rust if you soak it in it. So get a metal pan, you know, fill it up, put the latch in there, and let it sit there for a while. Come back, take a little toothbrush, scrub, scrub, scrub, dip it, look at it, scrub, scrub, scrub, and work it, okay? And it's going to take a little while. And over some time, maybe a couple hours, maybe a couple days. It depends on how dirty it is. Then set it out on a pile of paper towels and let it sit there and drain and you know, drip free, so to speak. Hit it with a little solvent cleaner, which WD-40 also has, and then use WD-40, the original formula. WD-40, the reason I like it, is WD-40 displaces moisture, and it will soak right into the metal, and it will help defend the metal against moisture. So a WD-40 lubricated latch lasts longer. It moves sweeter. There's a click to it. There's a nice sweetness to it. You can also see now they've got WD-40 with long-reach nozzles, so you can get it inside the latch in all the hard-to-reach places. You do that, Dan, you've basically restored your door latch on your older Chevy Camaro, and it'll work great for years to come. The trick is rust remover from WD-40. And then the lubricant, WD-40, it'll work really well. 855-560-9900. I'm Ron Anning, the Car Doctor. We're back right after this.

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0: See, I could have been a singer, but, well, we won't go into that. We talk about that from time to time. Busy show, right? Busy show this week. It was a great couple of hours. I was glad to be here with all of you. Keep in mind that the Car Doctor store is open. We see T-shirts moving along. And I've got to say, I'm pleasantly surprised. You guys really want those 250th America Anniversary T-shirts. We're glad to keep producing. We've got a couple of new products in the pipeline. We're trying to come up with a way to put Ronisms up on the website. So if there's something you catch me saying all the time, you know, the road downhill is paved with ice and good mechanics aren't expensive, they're priceless, that's already up there, but the road downhill is paved with ice and, you know, show me what's good, I'll tell you what's bad. You know, if you wanted to put that on a coffee cup or a T-shirt, we're trying to give you that option, so you can look for that. But, yeah, don't forget the store is there, and thank you for the podcast downloads. You guys are doing a great job. I just want to answer this for Chris. Chris is special to me. I mean, all you guys are special to me, but Chris is special to me for a couple of different reasons. One, Chris is a cancer survivor. Chris wrote me a very nice email many years ago working on his daughter's Jeep, and it was Christmas. I think it was a couple of days before Christmas, and I shocked the heck out of him, and I picked up the phone and I called him. And, you know, once he got over the shock, we had a really great conversation about cars, life, cancer, surviving, and moving on. Chris writes me, "Hey, Ron. Long time no write. Good afternoon. Both of us are still alive and kicking. Thank you, God. With that said, anything atypical about replacing internet or tie rods on a 2017 Nissan Titan? Seems pretty straightforward, but you never know, so thought I would ask. Be listening to your show soon. Loyal listener, Chris. P.S. 5 years cancer-free. Amen, amen, amen. Amen, brother. Yeah, absolutely. Nothing weird, Chris. The biggest problem replacing inner tie rods is going to be getting the boot back on. The boot's a pain in the neck, so you probably want to at least buy a replacement boot. I would get it from Nissan if they sell them, if you can still get them. And be aware of how are you going to get to the clamp. The clamp on a Nissan, sometimes it's just a round piece of wire. It's just wire tied together. You know, sometimes it's just tough to get in there. If it's a physical clamp, you've got to have a pair of those dykes that are long and flat, and they grip it from the side at the right angle. So just be aware of that. But beyond getting the boot to go on, replacing the inner tie rod, you're going to need a special socket. But as long as you've got the right tools, that should be cut and dry, no big issue. 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They're priceless. 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
6: From ABC News, I'm Mike Dabusky. All options remain on the table for Iran, according to the White House, after a report found the president was considering standing down on a major military escalation.
7: The New York Times reporting Trump fears a major escalation could widen the war and drain the already diminished stockpiles of defensive weapons like the Patriot missile batteries.
6: ABC's chief global affairs anchor Martha Raddatz. Today marks 100 days until the midterm elections, and Maine Democrats have only just this weekend selected their replacement for Graham Plattner. ABC's Jay O'Brien says his name is Troy Jackson.
8: A logger and the former state Senate president, Jackson launched a failed campaign for governor this year.
4: Now he's hoping to pick up Plattner's progressive working-class mantle, challenging the state's longtime Republican Senator Susan Collins in a contest that could decide control of the Senate.
6: Meanwhile, a federal appeals court this weekend rejected the Trump administration's attempt to restrict mail-in voting ahead of the midterms. There are growing protests in Madison, Wisconsin, after a police officer was caught on video shooting and killing 38-year-old Corey Ruiz. His mother spoke to reporters.
8: He loved his daughter. He loved his family. He did not deserve to be taken out like that. Mm-hmm. They took my baby from me.
6: Police say they were responding to reports of a man checking car door handles and that Ruiz had a knife. More than 1.1 million acres have been burned by wildfires in Washington and Oregon, officials now say. And a man is still on the run in Germany after allegedly driving a car into a crowd of people at a pride parade.
9: A massive search is underway now in Berlin to find one or more people suspected of attacking a crowd at a pride event in the middle of the city. One person killed, several still fighting for their lives.
6: ABC's Britt Clennett on the Foreign Desk. 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
6: Will the Federal Reserve raise interest rates when it meets this week?
15: Most economists say no, instead expecting the central bank to hold its benchmark rate steady, even as the Iran war pushes oil prices higher. Look, higher energy prices can eventually show up everywhere, from the gas pump to shipping to jet fuel and even store shelves, complicating the Fed's fight over inflation. All of this uncertainty is also having an impact on the housing market. New numbers from Freddie Mac show the average rate on a 30-year fixed mortgage ticked up to 6.58% this week from 6.55% last week.
6: ABC's Rena Roy. The State Department tells ABC News it's aware of reports of a missing American woman in Grenada. The North Carolinian woman, identified as Elizabeth Waddle, reportedly disappeared last week after going for a swim. Family friend Amanda Romano Harmon making this plea to anyone with information about her disappearance.
16: If you have any information, no detail is too small. We are trying not to leave any stone unturned.
6: Early this morning in Chicago, at least six people were injured, two of them critically, when an assailant opened fire on a crowd. Police say this all played out just after 2 a.m. in the Humboldt Park neighborhood. And in Seattle, police are looking for two base jumpers, described as white men in their 20s, who allegedly leapt off the Space Needle this weekend. I'm Mike Dubusky, ABC News.
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20: High temperatures reach up to 91 today under partly cloudy skies, winds out of the south, 5 to 10 miles per hour.
0: Partly cloudy skies again tonight. Chance of thunderstorms. Lows dip down to about 71. Highs level off around 87 tomorrow. Chance for storms. I'm meteorologist Paul Frobley with your weatherology forecast on WHBY. Right now, it's 87 degrees.
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9: High temperatures reach up to 91 today under partly cloudy skies. Winds out of the south, 5 to 10 miles per hour. Partly cloudy skies again tonight. Chance of thunderstorms. Lows dip down to about 71. Highs level off around 87 tomorrow. Chance for storms. I'm meteorologist Paul Frobley with your weatherology forecast on WHBY. Right now, it's 87 degrees.
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0: food? I don't mean to be gross.
1: Oh, no.
0: But would someone please explain to me what's causing the explosive diarrhea? 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
1: Wow.
0: And no one seems to know because they thought they had it figured out, and then I heard they didn't have it figured out. So let's figure it out. It's Eat, Drink, Smoke. 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Let's start here. That the Cyclospora, which is cyclosporiasis, it is this parasite. And once it gets into your system, anywhere from 2 days to 2 weeks to incubate, and it causes gastrointestinal distress and a whole host of other issues. And people have been joking about, of course, the explosive diarrhea.
1: Well, isn't it true? Didn't you mention last week that at first they thought it was in the lettuce,
0: yes,
1: but you couldn't necessarily wash the lettuce?
0: Right, because it didn't wash off. It was durable in that way, and that was part of the problem. There was it had to be killed in a different way. And so it was thought to be, and we had heard that Taco Bell was taking things off the shelf, products that they were removing, like, okay, probably in produce, what?
1: I thought explosive diarrhea was on the menu at Taco Bell.
0: Come on!
1: It was a joke. I love you, Taco Bell. In fact, I'll have some Taco Bell tonight.
0: Our proud sponsor, Taco Bell. Which, by the way, we would be totally into Taco Bell. We would.
1: I shouldn't have said that. Arby's has already blocked me on social media.
0: That's the weirdest thing in the world. Arby's has Fingers Malloy blocked. We still haven't figured that out?
1: No. I have no idea what that's about, even though maybe it's because at one point I did insult curly fries.
0: Oh, I love curly fries. Mm. I would eat curly fries right now.
1: Gross.
0: Curly fries dipped into a Jamocha shake?
1: Yes, please. Why would you do that to a Jamocha shake?
0: Arby's. Mmm, good. Proud sponsor of Eat, Drink, Smoke. Oh, hook me up with some Arby's right now.
1: I would totally tear into a Jamocha shake right now.
0: Yeah, 1,000%. So anyway, the Cyclospora. 1,645 cases since May 1st, 141 hospitalizations nationwide. This was thought to be mostly in the Midwest. They thought they had tracked it down. A group called Taylor Farms, lettuce out of Mexico, central Mexico. However,

0: The FDA said, you know, like Johnny unplugging the lights on the runway on airplane. Just kidding. That no, that was a false positive. They have it wrong. So they do not know, as of yet, where this thing is coming from. That, Fingers Malloy, that's freaky.
1: So what they're basically saying is, just worry about anything you eat.
0: Well, you should always worry about what you eat.
1: Like, I know I do.
0: Wait, there's an e- There was E. coli that was linked to frozen blueberries sold at Publix. There have been issues. There have been recalled soft cheeses that have been linked to listeria outbreaks. The soft cheeses, Fingers Boy.
1: Like the kind that you get when you put it on top of your gas station hot dog, that kind of soft cheese?
0: Yeah, like Whiz.
1: Oh, yeah, wow. Yeah. Now I'm worried. Like now I'm concerned.
0: But they can't. They haven't found it yet. And it, part of it is because, you know, if it takes 2 weeks to incubate, to happen, it's hard to track where people were and what they remember, et cetera. It is just weird. The, a false positive, all of a sudden, just kidding, and like, is that some kind of cover story? I don't know. It's a conspiracy, Fingers Malloy.
1: Well, here's my father, Fingers Malloy Sr., likes to eat bag salads.
0: Yeah.
1: And Agnes, my lovely wife, Agnes, said to me, should you still be buying Fingers Malloy Sr. bag salads? And I said, what am I going to – it will be worse. The odds – if we're looking at everything in its totality – the odds of him getting anything from that bag salad are next to nil. So why, if I mention to him that, hey, there's a chance something could go wrong with bag salad, he'll never eat any bag salad again for the rest of his life.
0: And it's the only vegetable the man does.
1: So it's not worth it. Right? Am I wrong?
0: No, I don't think you're wrong. I don't think you're wrong at all. I think you gotta, you know, you take things as they are, you roll with the punches, you hope for the best. I wouldn't eat a bag salad if you paid me.
1: You don't eat any kind of bag?
0: Oh, I lie all the time. All the time, because often they're on sale because people aren't buying them. It's like, perfect.
1: That's true. And
0: done.
1: On top of it, I don't know if you have sat down lately to try to make a salad.
0: Yes, because I'm a grown up.
1: Who has the time?
0: You're an idiot.
1: What?
0: It's cutting, it's washing and cutting romaine lettuce.
1: Oh, already bored. Here's the thing, though. I need to find the bag salad that has the ingredients that I like in a salad.
0: Like?
1: Lettuce and cheese. Maybe some bacon bits. That's a salad. That's the kind of salad that sticks to your ribs.
0: You prefer iceberg in that situation?
1: Sure.
0: I will admit, I can handle a fancy salad. If you want to make me a Caesar where you've made the dressing homemade with the anchovies in it, I'm totally fine with that. You want to do
1: Las Vegas Steakhouse. What's the name of it?
0: Oh, Hugo Cellar.
1: Oh, Hugo Cellar, when they bring the whole salad cart and they make the whole thing right in front of you. They got 30 ingredients for
0: you. It's awesome. Do you want the egg? Yes. Do you want the bacon? Yes. Do you want the onions? No. Do you want the tomatoes? Yes. Do you want the this? Yeah. Blue cheese? Yeah. The other?
1: The marzipan?
0: Yeah, it's so great. It's Hugo Cellar is in the Four Queens. It's in the basement of the Four Queens. It's awesome. It is old school, fantastic. Also, would make a great sponsor of Eat, Drink, Smoke.
1: And if you want to fly us out once a month to do a show there, I'm all in.
0: Everybody wants to be at the Four Queens to have a steak at Hugo's Cellar and hang out with Eat, Drink, Smoke. Let's make that happen.
1: Yeah.
0: Also happening, you have got parents of teens worrying about their children growing up online. Worried about the online presence, according to the story, losing 48 nights of sleep per year. No, you can't be online. Good night.
1: I sleep like a baby.
0: Like a baby! 48 nights! 2,000 parents surveyed, school-age children, all the tech in the world, and they're concerned. However, the turn away from the tech, the turn away from the e-learning, this stuff sucks, and our kids aren't learning, and it's miserable. And the idea that you take snow days and turn them into e-learning days, it's all crap. Let kids be kids. They were better off, and give them a damn textbook that's super heavy, and they can barely carry the backpack home, and they learn more.
1: And they make the book cover of paper bags.
0: Yeah, well, they don't do brown paper bags anymore because, I don't know, environment nonsense.
1: You don't get paper bags at your grocery store?
2: No.
1: Oh, my local grocery concern, if I ask for paper, they'll give me paper.
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2: 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The Four Roses. Is incredible stuff. This from AJ Fernandez, the Decenio, the 10th anniversary Toro. 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
8: Over the last few years, researchers have been trying to make sense of a strange reversal in violent crime. According to 2025 data from the Federal Bureau of Investigation, violent crime in the U.S. fell by almost 10% between 2024 and 2025. Murder, non-negligent manslaughter, and robbery all saw some of the biggest drops, each declining about 18% from the year before. A separate analysis from the Council on Criminal Justice found a similar pattern in large U.S. cities, with reported homicides down around 20% in the same time frame. This kind of decline is great news, but a lower murder rate doesn't change how many cases are still open or help provide answers across similar murders. Thomas Hargrove has spent years analyzing this kind of data. Hargrove is a former journalist and the founder of the nonprofit Murder Accountability Project, which tracks America's unsolved homicides. He says the first thing to understand is that many cases start with familiar patterns.
7: Just as in murders of Caucasians and Asians and Native Americans, murders of black women are a little more likely to be, well, actually significantly more likely to be solved than murders of men. And that goes back to the awful reality of how women are murdered in America. 58% of all female murders occur in the residence of the woman. And that is because disproportionately women are murdered by intimates, a boyfriend, a husband, someone living in the household.
8: In these scenarios, investigators may have a clearer starting point. They typically look at who had access to the home, who knew the victim, and who was part of their inner circle.
7: Every homicide detective knows that in a situation like that, you look hard at the boyfriend or the husband or the friend, but you're looking at intimates, and police have that pattern down fairly well.
8: But not every case comes with this kind of roadmap. That's where the national crime rate and other data points help to paint a clearer picture. He says this period we're in is unusual because the country saw a sharp rise in murder rates followed by an equally sharp drop.
7: This is something that criminology does not understand. We have a theory as to why there will be a sudden increase in homicide after an event like a George Floyd murder. We have a theory for that. It seems that the procedural justice reaction lasts about 3 years. It was a three-year bulge after Ferguson.
8: One of the numbers Hargrove watches closely is the homicide clearance rate. That's the share of murder cases law enforcement solves, usually through an arrest or in some cases through special circumstances, like the death of a suspect. The Murder Accountability Project reported that the national homicide clearance rate improved to about 61% in 2024. That's up from 52% in 2022.
7: Which we had never seen it that bad in America. As the surge declined, the same amount of resources were still there. And so now well-trained detectives and forensic technicians, the capability of America to respond to murder was not as overwhelmed. And so we've seen significant rises in clearance rates. And that was true regardless of race, but it was certainly true for African-American women that there in the most recent year or two, we've seen, thank heavens, an improvement in the rate at which their murders are being cleared through the arrest of their killers.
8: So when murder rates drop, experts like detectives and forensic experts have more time and resources to spend on unsolved cases and improve the clearance rate. But this doesn't mean the underlying problem is gone. It just means that an overstretched system is getting some more breathing room.
7: To be honest, I think it comes down to resources. And the available resources are in a much better condition now to handle a much reduced number of homicides everywhere, including the inner cities.
8: For Hargrove, this work started long before the Murder Accountability Project existed. His first job was as a police reporter in Birmingham, Alabama. Not far away, the Atlanta child murders were unfolding in Georgia.
7: The Atlanta Police Department was widely criticized for not recognizing that there was a serial killer who was targeting African-American children. I thought that was interesting. I started going to academic symposium about this issue and learned the phenomenon is called linkage blindness, that serial murders often go unlinked because of how we investigate murder. When someone is murdered, a detective is assigned to the case in a major city. When someone else is murdered, usually a different detective is assigned to the case. If the two cases have similarities, those similarities are only detected if the two detectives have a conversation at the water cooler.
8: When Hargrove later became a national reporter in Washington, he wanted to know whether data could help expose more of these hidden connections. His newsroom gave him a year to look into cold case murders across the U.S.
7: So for 1 year, I looked into cold case murders and built a very large database, the largest that any newsroom had ever produced, with 185,000 murders, which we augmented when we got the data from the FBI. There were entire states that were missing. And so we had what they don't have, the ability to file Freedom of Information Act requests. And so we were obtaining records that the FBI never got. So we had a very good data set of homicides for a period of time, and we started playing with the data.
8: The idea was to give law enforcement a wider view. Hargrove and his team used known serial killing cases to see whether a computer algorithm could flag clusters of unsolved murders that had key similarities.
7: And from then we started calling police departments because that algorithm kept on cranking out suspicious clusters of murders. And as a result, we had police departments in Youngstown, Ohio, and Gary, Indiana, open investigations because they agreed that it looked suspicious that there was a pattern to these murders in which there was a very low clearance rate, and there had to be a reason for that.
8: That's why Hargrove says current falling murder rates should have been seen as an opening to solve more cases and not the takeaway. Fewer cases can give departments more time to revisit old files, test evidence, compare patterns, and work through the backlog. But that only happens if the people and systems are being added to.
7: Most Americans don't realize that we don't have enough resources to handle murder because the data show that we're not solving a huge number of murders. We lag the rest of the world in clearing homicides. There are not enough of everything. There are not enough trained investigators. There are not enough trained forensic technicians to work the crime scene. There's not enough laboratory capacity to process the evidence. Everything is backlogged. It's awful. It's a simple thing. It's a resource issue.
8: For families still waiting, the most important number isn't the national murder rate. It's one case, one name, and one answer that hasn't come yet. To learn more about this topic and our guest, Thomas Hargrove, and all our featured guests, visit viewpointsradio.org. For more behind the scenes and to support our show, follow us at Viewpoints Radio on Instagram, X, and Facebook. The segment was written and produced by our executive producer Amira Zaveri and writer Polly Hansen. Our studio manager is Jay Silvers. I'm Gary Price.
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24: Whatever happened to the idea that kids will be kids? The idea that young people are allowed to make mistakes because of their age seems to be slipping away with the rise of technology. Nowadays, your every move is captured by someone's camera phone. This fear of messing up and having it stick around forever can sometimes be even worse for athletes. When it comes to collegiate football players, their public-facing role puts them on a different level of notoriety compared to other students.
9: You know, when you're dealing with 18 to 22-year-olds, people do some dumb stuff. And, I mean, even to point out, the majority of the guys on the football team are African-Americans. We're typically bigger guys, and we're on a predominantly white campus where I think only 6% of the student body is black students. So tend to stand out when you go into those situations. So my mom and dad always told me growing up, it's like, people are going to recognize you, because I was always a big kid. They're like, they're going to recognize you. You stand out. So make sure you're always on your best behavior. I took that mentality to campus.
24: That's Joshua Perry, former linebacker for the Indianapolis Colts and San Diego Chargers. Before that, Perry had an incredible career with the Ohio State Buckeyes and graduated from university in 2015. Now, Perry spends his time off the field and in the TV studio, working as a Big Ten analyst for college football. Perry is no stranger to the spotlight, but how he handles the fame may be a bit different than most.
9: If I said I didn't read tweets, you know, search my name on Twitter or whatever, I'd be a liar, and I think every player does it. You see athletes who will respond to tweets with just their name that they haven't been tagged in. It's because they were searching their name on Twitter. And I think human nature is, we want to be viewed favorably, and so we're going to want to see what people are saying about us. And now social media is funny because there is a level of anonymity where you can't know exactly who's saying what, but there's a little bit more transparency where you can know what people are thinking or more how you're viewed.
24: Perry says surviving the online world is one thing, but navigating the day-to-day stressors that come with fame has been a big learning curve.
9: I think in the NFL also, it comes down to balance, and their time was always the balance you had as a student athlete. Social life was always the balance you had as a student athlete. But now you add money into that. So now you can get in more trouble with your time because you have money. So you can go to the clubs and you can buy things you're probably not supposed to be buying. You can literally hurt your time by spending your money the wrong ways. And then the social aspect of it too, you want to be seen by people. You have family, friends, etc., who are coming after you because they know you have money. And thankfully, that wasn't a situation for me, but I know it was like that for a lot of my teammates in the NFL. I think that you're never truly prepared to handle those situations because it's hard to tell those people no. It's hard to pick and choose who you want to truly spend your time with. You feel like you owe people because of what they might have invested in you in your past, etc. So the only thing, literally the only thing that gives you comfort when you're a professional athlete is the fact that you're playing the sport that you love, because outside of that, the football world becomes very uncomfortable.
24: But what's it like to play at a different level? Are the pressures the same? Well, Washington University in St. Louis has one insightful quarterback who's determined to rise above it all. Johnny Davidson is the senior quarterback at WashU and says social media, at whatever level you're playing at, can be a big distraction off the field.
0: Obviously, social media has been, a huge thing growing up, and obviously had, I guess a lot of important impacts to a lot of different aspects of society. I personally don't have a Twitter, so I don't really check that. I stopped using Twitter a while ago. I do have an Instagram, my Snapchat and stuff like that. I would say for the most part, though, I don't really go on there and check what people are saying, about me. Growing up, I've kind of always had that underdog mentality, being an undersized quarterback. So I do my best, try not let the outside audience or anything affect, what's going on inside my head.
24: Joshua Perry shared that in Columbus, Ohio, football is life. During the fall months, everything and everyone revolves around Ohio State season. Stores shut down, all eyes turn to TVs, and a sea of red and white blankets the town. Yet the stakes aren't nearly as high in St. Louis when it comes to playing at WashU. In the mid-sized Missouri city, locals simply have more sporting options to choose from in their backyard. Whether that means cheering on the St. Louis Cardinals at the baseball diamond or the St. Louis Blues in their hockey arena, it's a little different than playing for Ohio State on one of the largest stages in the Big Ten. But Davidson plays with a professional mindset and level of integrity, regardless of where he throws the pigskin.
0: Whether people are speaking highly of me or, if they're saying that I could do better than I am, I try and stay level-headed. And I think, at least here at WashU, people are very supportive of each other. I've never heard of one instance where people have been talking bad about somebody on social media or even from, an outside audience perspective. So I'd say for the most part, speaking for myself, I definitely don't let, social media get to me. But I would say from most athletes, I don't think they let social media get to them. There's not too much back and forth, with the student-athletes here or even with the community or, sports outside of here. We just kind of stick to our own, put our head down, work as hard as we can, and we'll let the outcomes happen, and we'll see what happens from there.
24: Football players at both Ohio State and WashU are able to live relatively ordinary lives, including the ability to join fraternities if they can keep up with their other commitments. But once it comes to the NFL, there is definitely less time for fun and more time for games.
9: There's a step up, I think, in maturity and professionalism when you become a pro. And the maturity aspect is understanding how much of a business it is and understanding what it truly takes and how much work it takes to be successful.
24: What can fans and football players at any level learn from Perry and Davidson's varied college experiences? It's to be respectful and receptive in the world of sports. The struggles of social media and technology aren't going away anytime soon, so be nice to the athletes that are on the receiving end of the 24/7 commentary. Perry also had some closing words to remind us all of just how drastic times have become.
9: Everybody can be a brand, which I think is a really good thing for athletes, and I think that there is a responsible use of social media that can help athletes, it can help them disseminate important messages, it can help them build brands, which in turn helps them build money, all that other stuff. But then there's a negative aspect where all the news is at your fingertips, so if people are criticizing you or they're criticizing your team or your teammates, you can read that. There's the aspect of Andrew Luck retires and the news gets leaked and it's all over social media and he gets booed off the field. There's the aspect of guys who get traded and they don't know they got traded or they don't know they got cut from a team until they saw the news come up on their social media page, or coaches getting fired even. When I was in San Diego, our defensive coordinator who got fired didn't know he was fired until he opened up his Twitter.
24: The modern athlete isn't just competing on the field. They're also navigating a world where one post, comment, or bad game can follow them for what feels like forever. To learn more about this topic, our guests Joshua Perry and Johnny Davidson, head to viewpointsradio.org. To find more behind-the-scenes content and support our show, follow us by searching Viewpoints Radio on Instagram, X, and Facebook. This segment originally aired in January 2020 and was written by producer Annie Krall. Our executive producer is Amira Zaveri. Our studio manager is Jay Silvers. I'm Marty Peterson.
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2: This is Viewpoints Explained. I'm Ebony McMorris. Last month, the U.S. Men's World Cup run ended with a 4-1 loss to Belgium. For fans, it was a frustrating early exit for the U.S. team. But the bigger story here may be soccer's momentum after all the excitement around the World Cup. Fox Sports reported that 30 million people tuned in to watch the U.S. versus Belgium match, making it the most watched soccer event in U.S. history. For a sport that's long been talked about as still growing here, that number's a big deal. By comparison, the NBA Finals averaged about 20 million viewers per game earlier this summer. But soccer's growth here over the last decade has been deliberate. Many leagues, clubs, and investors have been working to make the sport a bigger part of American life. The top-level pro soccer league here, Major League Soccer or MLS, now has 30 clubs across the U.S. and Canada. That's up from 16 in 2010. San Diego FC paid a reported $500 million expansion fee to join the league. And Kroll reported this year that five MLS teams are now valued at $1 billion or more. The star power has been deliberate, too. The biggest example is soccer superstar Lionel Messi, who joined Inter Miami in 2023 after winning a World Cup with Argentina. In June, Chicago Fire FC added Robert Lewandowski to the roster. He's Poland's all-time leading scorer, a two-time FIFA Men's Player of the Year, and one of only three players to score 100 goals in the Champions League. The U.S. team's early defeat in the World Cup was a setback, but the audience didn't disappear with them. With more money and bigger names in the game, soccer in the U.S. is entering a different stage. That's Viewpoints Explained for this week. More in a moment.
3: Welcome to Culture Crash, where we examine what's new and old in entertainment. The modern superhero genre really kicked off in 2002 with Sam Raimi's Spider-Man, which incorporated heavy CGI to help Tobey Maguire's Peter Parker swing wildly around New York City. In 2008, Christopher Nolan's The Dark Knight and Jon Favreau's Iron Man brought new global attention to the genre. And for the next 11 years or so, superhero movies absolutely dominated at the box office. The MCU brought audiences in droves, even for seemingly minor characters like Ant-Man or the Guardians of the Galaxy. But we're in a bit of a post-boom time now. Since the release of Avengers Endgame in 2019, there have been more misses than hits in the superhero genre. Yes, Spider-Man movies always seem to do well, and a new Avengers movie later this year will likely hit it big. But movies like The Flash, Kraven the Hunter, and Captain America Brave New World have failed to ignite in the way these sorts of movies were just 10 or 15 years ago. Now we have another superhero entry to add to the list of flops, the Warner Brothers film Supergirl. Just the second movie in James Gunn's new DC universe, the film from director Craig Gillespie has nowhere to go and wastes a solid performance from lead Millie Alcock. Supergirl wants to be a fun intergalactic extravaganza, drawing on Gunn's Guardians of the Galaxy films and elements of Star Wars, but it's executed in a way that ultimately just feels like something audiences have seen over and over again. The tension never hits, the plot follows a formula full of narrative convenience, and the third act optimism feels exceptionally 2014 coded. The superhero genre was the main driver at the U.S. box office for over a decade, but that window seems to be closing. The genre just feels too picked over, and audiences are ready to move on. I'm Evan Rook.
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12: 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But we found that many of them are not thinking about very basic financial protection.
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10: If you're finding yourself thinking about work after hours or worrying about personal issues while you're at work, maybe you need to find a little balance in your life.
17: And our next guest knows how to arrange your life's balancing act. She's Deidre Maloney, author of Bogus Balance, Your Journey to Real Work-Life Bliss. So where's this title, Bogus Balance, come from? What does that refer to?
11: Well, the reason I call it Bogus Balance is because our notion of work-life balance as a society is actually not attainable. And I think one of the first things we can do to find real balance and to find real happiness is to stop trying to have it all. So that's what we do, is we think if we just get the right organizational system or set some great boundaries that we can have it all and we can do everything perfectly at our work, in our career, with our kids, in our home life. We can make soups from scratch and then make the book club or the golf game and do everything perfectly. And that's just not the case. We have a finite amount of time in the day and a finite amount of energy. So instead of trying to have it all, we need to find our all. And once we accept that, that's the first big step to actual balance.
17: So finding, I guess, the most important thing for you, is that what you mean?
11: It is what I mean. It actually came to me, I do a personal strategic plan every year. And I look at, over the last year, because I own my own company, what projects fed me most and interested me most, what didn't, what people and clients or friends were really healthy and functional and what weren't, what were the activities I loved the most and not. And then it comes down to making choices and saying, these are the things I really want to focus on, which means I'm going to let these other things go. That's not always easy. But when we don't try to do everything, then the things that we do choose to do, we do them well. And because we've chosen them, they're the things that really make us happy anyway.
17: But don't we all have that particular, let's say, Facebook friend who seems to be doing everything perfectly? They're making the chocolate chip cookies and they're keeping their kids happy and they're making all this money. And are you saying that maybe they're faking it and they're not really that successful?
11: Well, let me answer that question by making my own confession, which is that I certainly don't put all of my anxiety and all the real things going on in my life out on Facebook. I think one of the biggest mistakes we make is comparing our insides with other people's outsides and thinking that all these other people have it together. And I think we all know when we're out there on Facebook, we're really putting out our best self, the best of the best, which is fine. But the reality is we're all struggling. We're all getting stressed. We're all trying to figure out how to actually be happy and be successful and raise great kids and actually find time for ourselves. And when we actually validate that and know that's what we're trying to do and get real about it, that's when we can actually have the conversation about what am I going to do? What am I not going to do? And then taking the steps to actually have change, which is scary, but important.
17: So can you just walk us through some of the steps to this process that you talk about?
11: Sure. So we divide it into several categories in your life. And so we talk about your blissful career and your blissful marriage, your blissful children, your blissful others, the people you surround yourself with, your personal life, and then your blissful you. And it really takes self-assessing. That's why it's about finding your all. Your all is going to be different than everyone else's. So what in your career is most exciting and what isn't? What do you spend your time on that you want to and not? Same thing with your family life. What I did for this book, because I certainly don't have all the answers on happiness, is I did a lot of interviews and focus groups with a lot of people who are happy and content and seem to be living a pretty balanced life. They're grace under pressure. Their lives aren't perfect, but they're certainly happy. And so I give out a lot of their tips and a lot of their stories and then lots of exercises on what does feed me and what doesn't, and then walking through actual changes that you're going to make and how to walk through the fear and uncertainty that comes with that. It takes courage and it takes guts to be happy in a funny way. But once we decide we're going to do it, then we can make the choices to do it. We have more choices than we think we do. And that's what it comes down to.
17: We're talking on InfoTrack with Deidre Maloney, author of Bogus Balance, Your Journey to Real Work-Life Bliss. Is there a point, a good point, at which to do this self-assessment? You know, a lot of people do these sort of things at the new year, but is there any other time that's particularly appropriate for this?
11: The time to do this is right now. Our lives are short. And I just said this to someone the other day. We were talking about his job, and he said, well, I don't hate it. And I said, you know what? Life's too short simply to have a job you don't hate. And so I do mine in December just because, and oftentimes actually in June too, twice a year, just because that's regulated for me. But anytime I'm feeling imbalanced or unhappy or really struggling on, you know what, I think I need to make some changes. I don't exactly know what they are, but I want to give myself some direction and I want that to be intentional. That's the time to do it. Set aside a day and do some reflection. Look at your values. What matters most to you? That should guide all of your decisions, because we think we can't make changes. We tell ourselves these bogus stories. We say we have to work until our kids are ready to go to school at the same job and feel stuck. No, we don't. That's a thing we can tell ourselves, but we can make other choices. They're not always easy, but we can. And we should start today. Life's too short not to be happy. It's that simple.
17: It seems like if you, you know, follow the media and the news, there are many things that could make you feel unhappy. What's your advice on all of that?
11: It's funny. I also have a blog, and I just posted one called The House of Cards Effect. The House of Cards, which I love the show, but every time I watch it, I feel kind of melancholy and morose the rest of the day. And my advice is pay attention to what shows, what media, what people give you energy, and what shows, what media, what people take away your energy. Who do you allow yourself to gossip with? Who do you allow yourself to commiserate with more than you need to? Pay attention to those factors and then start to cut some of them out. So if you want to be on top of the news, for me, I have one internet program I read and I watch 6 minutes at the top of one of the newscasts and I'm done. And I know that when I start to watch the rest of it and I start to feel negative, it's time for me to take the action of shutting that off. So people even on Facebook, I hide people on Facebook all the time who rant in ways that are frustrating to me. I can take that power, and I recommend that everybody do that.
17: Some people feel that their ultimate goal is to make a lot of money and have a lot of possessions, and yet it seems like the really wealthy people aren't necessarily happy. What's your take on that?
11: I think that's absolutely true. I think a lot of times we go for that big title and that big salary because we think we should. I, for one, am from a generation where my father was in the same job, in the same position, just moving up and up and up the ladder for his life because that's what he felt was important. So that was what I was taught. If you like your job or not, it doesn't matter. You need to get the better title and the better salary because that defines you. What I argue is we need to know that no matter what job we're doing, whether or not we're working at all or we're trying to find a job or trying to figure out what really delights us, we're worthy. We don't need a title to back us on that. I think in society, there's this idea that better title, better money, better person. We got to get over that. And society, frankly, is not going to get over that. So we need to do that ourselves and surround ourselves with people who will help us do that and know that we're worthy no matter what we're in. As long as we have a life that makes us happy, where we feel like we're doing what we want to do and we're prioritizing and really focusing on that, that's where the gold is and that's where the value in your life comes from.
17: And how about health and wellness? Sometimes these things seem out of our control. For example, if we get some disease or have some other health issue, how do you deal with that sort of thing?
11: Certainly, no life is perfect, and I know that. And some people have financial obligations that are very, very difficult or health situations that are very difficult. Part of it is when those things happen is how we choose to handle it, how we choose to surround ourselves with people who are going to support us and why we make the choices we make. When my dad was diagnosed with stage 4 melanoma cancer, he chose to go on with his life and be healthy and be as positive as he could and live every day as much as he could. And that actually helped him prolong another 10 years with stage 4 melanoma. Now, part of that was luck, no doubt. But when you don't feed your body with toxins and negative energy and this kind of everything's going to be terrible tomorrow, and you make choices about who you surround yourself with and the activities you take part in, you're going to get better energy to live every part of your day to your best while you're having to deal with difficult stuff, because difficult stuff will come up. But we have choices about what we do with that and how we deal with it and the people we surround ourselves with while we're dealing with it. So figuring out what matters most to us and prioritizing and focusing on those things with everything we have, knowing we have more choices than we think we do, and surrounding ourselves with people who will help us get there in a positive way, huge steps you can take.
17: Well, the book is Bogus Balance, Your Journey to Real Work-Life Bliss. Deirdre Maloney is the author, and you can check her website at makemomentum.com. Deirdre, thanks so much for joining us today on InfoTrack.
11: Thank you so much for having me.
17: Next, if something happens to you, will your family face financial ruin? An insurance expert has helpful advice. Coming up.
9: Don't go away. InfoTrack will be back right after this.
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24: Thank you, Chris. We're talking with Doug Whiteman, insurance analyst at Bankrate.com, and they recently conducted a study of American parents to see who has life insurance and who does not, with some eye-opening results. Doug, welcome to InfoTrack.
25: Yeah, thank you very much.
24: So let's start with what seems like a basic question. Who do you believe should have life insurance?
25: Well, we believe that life insurance is really a good idea for many people, particularly those with loved ones, children at home, a spouse. Those are very good examples, and we think that the results of our survey were rather unsettling, particularly with regard to parents. When parents think about protecting their children, they may think about crib monitors, maybe the right car seats, safe schools, but we found that many of them are not thinking about very basic financial protection. The question, what would happen to my kids if something ever happened to me? We found that parents, many of them either have no life insurance or they don't have enough life insurance coverage.
24: Yes, tell us the results. How many American parents actually did have life insurance in your survey?
25: 37% of parents told us that they have no life insurance whatsoever. And that means that if something were to happen to them, they don't have a policy that would offer the family financial protection, even pay their own burial costs. And meanwhile, about a third of parents who do have life insurance told us that they have $100,000 in coverage or less. Now, that would not be enough. That would not be adequate to take care of the bills, protect the home, pay off the mortgage, and look down the road toward the kids' college education. Using census data and our findings, we calculate this means 20 million households with children either have no coverage or inadequate life insurance coverage.
24: Did you find that higher income people or perhaps higher educated people tend to do better on having insurance than lower income people?
25: Well, we were surprised that even among insured people, one in four who have annual household income of $75,000 or more have under $100,000 in life insurance coverage. What you want life insurance for is to protect your income, to replace your income if, for whatever reason, at some point you weren't around anymore. And if you're making $75,000 a year or more, $100,000 in coverage is not going to go very far in replacing your income.
24: Now, in your survey, I'm not sure if you drilled down this deeply, but did it mean that both parents have life insurance, or is it just one in some cases? Because I think a lot of people traditionally think, well, we'll insure the highest earner, which in most cases probably is the dad, and then the wife, the mom, is not insured.
25: We did not ask about that. We also didn't ask whether people have life insurance policies they purchased themselves or if they have coverage through an employer. It is important to note that often those employer plans do not go very far. They might provide 1 year of salary, maybe two, for the survivors. And that really is not going to go very far in protecting the rest of the family, offering financial protection.
24: Let's talk for a moment about maybe some general advice for people who are currently uninsured, but they know they need it. First, how do you determine how much life insurance you need?
25: Well, of course, that's the very big question. If we say that $100,000

0: one of the major funeral trade groups calculates that the average funeral nowadays costs more than $8,000. So you certainly want that to be part of the life insurance equation, too. 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
1: 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They recently conducted a survey of American parents to see who has life insurance, who does not, and Doug is here to explain the importance of the entire issue. Doug, there are a number of varieties of life insurance policies that are offered. Some have investment vehicles attached. How do you choose which kind makes sense? Term insurance certainly is the most simple.
0: That's right. Term life insurance can be relatively cheap, and it is relatively simple also. It doesn't get into a lot of these fancy add-ons that you talk about with cash value that is kind of a savings vehicle on the side. And it is important to point out, as I said, that term life insurance can be very affordable. I think this is a misconception that many people have, that life insurance is really out of the question, that it's something that they can't afford. Previous surveys have found that people generally overestimate what life insurance costs. 45% had the wrong idea in a survey done by our sister site, InsuranceQuotes.com, in 2012. One of the life insurance trade groups, the Independent Insurance Agents and Brokers of America, says that for a 35-year-old man or woman who doesn't smoke, the average cost of a $500,000 20-year term life insurance policy, that means it would provide $500,000 in coverage over the course of 20 years, that would cost about $35 a month, and those premiums would stay level. And we think that's very affordable. For a 50-year-old who doesn't smoke, a man would pay about $111 a month. A woman would pay $87 a month for a 20-year level term life insurance policy, paying out $500,000. So the costs do go up as you grow older. This is something that you would want to consider in particular when you're at a younger age.
1: I've heard claims in life insurance commercials and so forth that life insurance costs less now than it ever has. Is that true?
0: I don't know the answer to that question, but we certainly think that life insurance is affordable. A survey that was done by our sister site, Insurance Quotes, found that 68% of people with life insurance said they were paying under $100 per month. And that includes nearly half who said they were paying less than $50 a month. So this would be one of your smaller monthly expenses, and yet it does provide a very important payoff, and in many cases a very large payoff that would provide a good deal of financial protection for your family members if something were to happen to you.
1: Doug, do you have any other final tips as far as just shopping around for life insurance for those who are uninsured now?
0: Well, we say that when you're shopping around for any kind of insurance, it's very important to compare rates, to gather quotes from at least three different insurance companies and compare the rates, because you can find a big difference in the prices that they are charging, sometimes by double-digit percentages. So this is so important why you need to gather quotes from more than one company, write them down, just compare them side by side.
1: Doug Whiteman, insurance analyst at Bankrate.com. 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
0: I've enjoyed talking with you. Thank you.
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6: Many job experts say it's never too late to change careers, but a recent study found some pitfalls you should know about before you take the leap. Here's InfoTrack's Taryn McCall. Taryn?
7: Thanks, Chris. Richard Johnson is senior fellow at the Urban Institute and co-author of the study, which looked at people who made a career change after age 50.

0: Let's talk about the results of your study. While you found some pluses, the biggest headline about your research is the downside of changing careers. Tell us what you found.
1: The big downside is that almost everyone who changes careers at older ages ends up earning less on the new career than the old career. So on average, people are earning about one-third less after they change careers than they did before they made the transition.
0: What were some of the positive benefits?
1: By dint of changing careers and by earning less money, they're taking on less responsibility. They're really downshifting by and large. So what we see is that people say that they have less stress on the new job than the old job. They say that they have fewer management responsibilities. And perhaps most importantly, they say that they enjoy their new job more than their old job. So, for example, 95% of people who moved into a new occupation after they, quote, retired, unquote, from their old job, 95% of them said they enjoyed their new job.
0: One of the downsides I might envision is somebody making less money as they're in middle age and entering their retirement years. They might need more money for medical or retirement savings that they're just not getting from a newer job that's not paying as much. So would this not create a more stressful situation?
1: The stress measures are really about on-the-job stress, and they don't relate to the kind of stress you might face in your personal life. And I think it is true, and one of the disturbing findings was that a large number of these transitions, these re-careering episodes, were involuntary. It happens frequently when people are laid off, when people have to leave their job because of health reasons. So we estimate that at least a third of these movements into a new career were not completely voluntary on the part of the career changers.
0: But generally, they were happier after the change?
1: That's right. Even if they were laid off from their old job and they had to, you know, presumably find a job under a stressful situation, they, you know, needed to continue working, even those people enjoyed their new job much more than they enjoyed their old job. So the fact that the jobs are less stressful, that they involve more flexible arrangements than the old jobs, and that's something that people at older ages really say they value. You know, they want to keep working, but they want to keep working on their own terms. And that means, you know, they want to some extent be able to set their own hours. They maybe don't want that 9-to-5 grind, and they're often willing to accept a little less money. I mean, it is the case that at older ages, some expenses increase, like healthcare costs, but others go down. You don't have to save for college tuition necessarily if your children are already through college. Your house may be paid off. So all of those things allow some people, at least, to accept a lower-paying job and to have a better quality of life.
0: What kind of advice would you offer someone who's around age 50 now if they're considering a career change or having to consider a career change?
1: Probably the biggest piece of advice I would give people is, first, career change is very common. So more than a quarter of people change careers after age 50. And so if you're going to have to change jobs, think broadly about pursuing your dream. Don't feel boxed in by what you've done in the past. Just because you've always been in a certain career for 30 years, let's say, don't think, well, the rest of my life I'm going to stay in the same career. Think really broadly about what you want to do and then try to pursue that passion. And I think also, you know, one of the advantages that older people have over younger people is that they have all this experience and that they develop these contacts over their long working lives. And be sure to plug into those contacts. And don't be afraid to ask people, colleagues, any kind of contact that you're looking for a job, and perhaps they can help.
0: We're talking with Richard Johnson, Senior Fellow at the Urban Institute, about career changes after age 50. Is there a website, Richard, that people can visit to get more information?
1: Sure. They can visit the Urban Institute's website. We have a special retirement section. It's www.retirementpolicy.org.
0: Thank you so much for being with us today on InfoTrack. That's good advice for a lot of people.
1: Thank you very much.
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2: 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Our announcer is Charlie Van Dyke. InfoTrack's executive producer is Randy Meyer. And I'm Chris Whitting. Till next time. week. Thanks from all of us for tuning in to InfoTrack.
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10: One nation, two elections. A federal appeals court ruling this weekend that 23 Democratic states do not have to follow a Trump executive order if the Postal Service create a list of approved voters in those states. In this 2-1 ruling, the First Circuit Court of Appeals agreed with those 23 states that sued Trump on the grounds that states are responsible for administering federal elections. The other 27 states are not covered by this order. It's unclear if the Postal Service plans to enforce Trump's executive order there. The court saying this will sow confusion and disenfranchise eligible voters. This with the midterms 100 days from today. Democratic Governor Josh Shapiro at a campaign event in Bethlehem, Pennsylvania.
11: With Democrats in the majority, we're going to work to reverse those cuts to SNAP, reverse those cuts to health care, and have real accountability for the corruption that we are seeing every day in Washington, D.C. That's what a Democratic Congress will give you.
10: Republican Ohio Congressman Mike Turner admits that bipartisan frustration continues over the way the war with Iran is being prosecuted, and tells ABC's This Week Iran can't be trusted.
12: They're not a party in which you can depend on their word. They cannot be negotiated with and then be relied upon. And in that, it's very difficult. You don't have an adversary where when you have a memorandum of understanding, they're going to live up to their word.
10: With another pause, apparently, in this war, global oil at now $92 a barrel, down more than 4%. The European fires are spreading so fast in the heat and dry conditions that ABC's Marcus Moore says.
13: Spain declaring their first ever national emergency due to fires. More than 100,000 people either evacuating or ordered to shelter in place.
10: Twice that many people have been evacuated across France, for one out-of-control fire is burying very close to the wine city of Bordeaux. You're listening to ABC News.
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18: The Odyssey sailed through its second weekend atop the box office, collecting another $87 million in ticket sales. In just 2 weeks, the Greek epic has made over $286 million in North America. Disney's live-action Moana added another $10.5 million this weekend, good enough for second place.
19: It's good to see them fighting again.
20: It sure is.
18: Well, Toy Story 5, another Disney release, took in another $10 million. Disney is the parent company of ABC. Mike Dubusky, ABC News.
10: ABC's Rena Roy says the Fed will make a decision this week on interest rates.
21: The broader expectation is the Fed holds steady while watching to see whether higher energy prices start spilling into core inflation, meaning there is a chance we could see a rate hike later this year.
10: That meeting is on Wednesday. Mortgage rates are already up. The average rate on a 30-year fixed, 6.58%. German authorities say the suspect in a deadly Berlin Pride attack that killed one person and left 29 hurt got shot and killed by police 24 hours after the attack. Abdul Balu is a German citizen with Lebanese roots, and prosecutors say he tried to join the militant Islamic State group. Palm Springs, California, always hot this time of year, but not like this. 112 this week and 120 degrees possible next weekend. I'm Wayne Cabot, ABC News.
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24: Just 9 days after dropping out of the Wisconsin governor's race, Milwaukee County Executive David Crowley announces he's back in. That comes one day after Lieutenant Governor Sarah Rodriguez ended her bid, just after Crowley announced his return to the governor's race. Incumbent Governor Tony Evers announced he is now endorsing Crowley for the Democratic nomination.
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25: Lows level off around 72 tonight under partly cloudy skies with a chance of thunderstorms. Winds out of the southwest, 5 to 10 miles per hour. Chance for storms again tomorrow, 84. Slight chance for storms tomorrow night. Lows dip down to about 64, partly cloudy skies. I'm meteorologist Paul Frombly with your weatherology forecast on WHBY. Currently, it's 92 degrees.
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26: This is Lee Habib, and this is Our American Stories. 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They're some of our favorites. And today we have Faith bringing us the story of Hedy Lamarr. Take it away, Faith.
27: Famous Hollywood actress Hedy Lamarr was born in Austria in 1914. By the mid-1940s, she became the world's first superstar in Hollywood. She was known for her striking beauty and her at times scandalous movie appearances. Pulitzer Prize winner Richard Rhodes wrote a book titled Hedy's Folly, The Life and Breakthrough Inventions of Hedy Lamarr, the most beautiful woman in the world. This book helps unpack the life of a woman that perhaps we thought we knew. Here is Richard Rhodes.
0: When she walked into a room, she actually stopped conversations. People would be startled by her appearance. The sad tragedy of her life, in a way, though, was that she was also highly intelligent. And since she was so strikingly beautiful, hardly anyone ever noticed her intelligence. It wasn't factored into the kind of role she was given in movies, where she usually played some conventionally beautiful woman falling in and out of love with a handsome leading man. I mean, the tragedy of this woman was that she was, as she pointed out, more than a pretty face. She liked to say sarcastically, "I can tell you how to be glamorous. All you have to do is stand still and look stupid." Growing up in Vienna, her parents were wealthy. Her father was a Jewish banker and an athlete. Her mother had trained as a concert pianist. And she grew up in what was a really multicultural and multi-religious community in Vienna just around the time and after the time of the First World War. So a very cultured world. Vienna was just one of the centers of culture in those days, and particularly of theater. And she fell in love with theater. She was a good actress. She was smart, and she learned to play roles, and much more than the roles she later would play in American films ever tested her for. She also became kind of the catch of the day in Austria, exactly because of her beauty on the one hand and her fame on the other. And the second richest man in Austria decided he wanted her for his art piece and courted her. His name was Fritz Mendel.
27: This relationship was doomed from the start. He had pursued her for her beauty, and because of that, he also was terribly jealous and insecure, making him quite a horrible husband.
0: Yeah, I mean, he had maids picking up the extension whenever she was talking with friends on the phone and had her followed and so forth. He was quite certain that she was cheating on him, which, as far as I understand, she was not. So, on the one hand, it was a glamorous life with castles and beautiful apartments in Vienna. But on the other hand, she said one time she felt as if she was in a golden cage because she really was locked away.
27: It was now 1934, and pretty soon the Nazis would take over Austria. Hedy wanted to get out of Austria to pursue her dream of becoming a famous Hollywood actress. Of course, her jealous husband thought it was in bad taste for her to be an actress, so she decided to leave him.
0: The truth is, as I found when I researched the newspapers in New York and in Vienna, that it was quite a public divorce, as one might imagine. So off she went, first to Paris and then to London, and she had her jewelry to pawn to put together a kind of nest egg. It happened at that particular point in time that a Metro-Goldwyn-Mayer, Louis B. Mayer, the director, was in London and traveling around Europe, buying up the contracts of Jewish artists who understood that it was time to get out of Europe ahead of the Nazi attack on the Jews. He was able to get people to sign contracts at fairly low wages with his studio for up to 8 years at a time. So he really was kind of buying job lots of European actors. Hedy wasn't going to be conned into letting that happen to her. So when he made an offer to her after she met him in London, she basically said, "No, that's not nearly sufficient," and walked out. That intrigued him, and then she found out what ship he was sailing back to the United States on, booked passage on the same ship, made sure he saw her playing deck tennis with handsome young men on the ship, And by the time they arrived in New York, she had a contract for a pretty good weekly salary for only 3 years and a commitment to make a certain number of films. So she was launched.
27: She had charmed the director of MGM into hiring her for the price that she wanted. There's no doubt that while her beauty at times was a burden, at other times, she used it as a tool to get what she needed. She got to the States and soon started her new career as an actress.
26: And you've been listening to Richard Rhodes, and he's the author of Hedy's Folly, The Life and Breakthrough Inventions of Hedy Lamarr, the Most Beautiful Woman in the World. And what a story we're hearing so far. And my goodness, we learned right away what a tough negotiator Hedy Lamarr is. Not 8 years, no. Down to 3 years, she whittles Louis B. Mayer. And for more money, too. When we come back, this remarkable life, this remarkable American life, Hedy Lamarr's life continues here on Our American Stories.

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9: 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Your News Now will return on Monday. Then Terry Kovarik and I will have the latest in WHBY news. First Alert meteorologist David Ernst will have the work week forecast. Zach Morris slides in with sports, and we'll talk about our new daily lineup here on WHBY.
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4: And we continue with our American stories, and we've been listening to the story of a famous actress from the 1940s, Hedda Lamarr. She had just arrived from Europe and was beginning her acting career in the States. Her first film with MGM was with French-American actor Charles Boyer. We pick up with author Richard Rhodes describing Hedda's breakout into Hollywood.
5: There's a moment in the film, and it was really Hedda's debut in Hollywood, where she steps out of a doorway into a lovely kind of sunlight, and she burst on the world as this extraordinarily beautiful woman, and really became a star overnight as a result. So from there she made a few more films with Metro-Goldwyn-Mayer. She, like so many people who emigrated to the United States out of that terrible world of pre-World War II Europe, was immensely grateful to the country for taking her in, and she became a citizen around, I think, 1942 or 43, after she had spent the requisite time living in the United States.
6: While she loved her new home, the United States, and was grateful to be where she was, her heart still went out to those in Europe. During the Great Blitz of London, when the Germans began bombing London relentlessly, the English moved their children out of London to the countryside, or in large numbers they were shipped to Canada. This was the first time in history that countries were bombing cities and civilian areas. In attempts to save them, the British sent their children away.
5: Hedda, one day, reading, following this in the newspapers, was horrified to read that a shipload of children, one of the liners that was being used to transport them, had been torpedoed by a German submarine and had sunk with, I think, 82 children were killed in that particular assault. By then, she had done something really quite unusual for Hollywood. She didn't drink. She didn't like to go to loud parties. But in order to fill her time between movies, she had to find something, some other way to occupy herself, and she took up inventing. She invented some new kind of stoplight. She invented a chair on a pivot that could be swung into a shower so that someone who couldn't stand up in the shower could take a shower and then swing back out in the chair and dry themselves off. So she was kind of a classic inventor in that she had no technical training particularly, but she had a way of looking at the world that asked, how can you fix this problem, this large or small problem that exists? So when she read about the German submarines torpedoing all these English ships, with particularly the ones with children on them, and realized that this was Austria and Germany was where she came from, and that it was horrible that her background should somehow be tied in with this terrible business of killing civilians, she decided she would figure out a way to make it more possible than it was at the time to attack and destroy a submarine. Unfortunately, the torpedoes of the day didn't have any real guidance systems on them. You would kind of move as close as you could and aim the torpedo in the general direction of the submarine, or rather where the submarine would be when you thought the torpedo would meet the submarine, and then you'd launch, and almost all of the torpedoes missed their targets. So she thought, well, there must be a way to guide a torpedo. And the way she thought of was using radio. A plane or a surface ship with a radio transmitter could transmit a signal to a torpedo that was probably, let's say, towing a wire antenna behind it on the surface to pick up the signal. And the signal could direct the rudder on the torpedo left to right and guide the torpedo in real time to the submarine and blow up the submarine and therefore prevent the children from being killed.
6: While the United States had not yet entered the war, there was an organization set up where inventors could send their wartime invention ideas to the government.
5: There were something like 300,000 submissions in the course of the Second World War, unfortunately almost none of which ever got developed into a workable instrument. That's where Hetty turned to find support for her idea of a radio-controlled torpedo. Now, she also had found a collaborator. This was another colorful figure from the 10s and 20s of the century named George Antheil, an American composer of avant-garde music and a concert pianist. They met at a dinner party with some friends and immediately bonded over the fact that they were both very interested in the European war. Hetty broached the idea of her torpedo. Antheil was immediately interested. The question became, what kind of radio control system could you use? There were no digital chips in those days. What would actually tell the torpedo how to direct itself? Antheil's music had featured a number of compositions, some of them quite notorious, using player pianos. And the player piano is operated by a scroll of paper with holes in it that rolls past a vacuum pipe, and where there's the hole, air is sucked in, and that triggers the mechanism that makes a key activate on the piano. So Antheil imagined that you could probably make a miniature version of one of these scrolls. You could make them out of something more durable than paper, obviously. And that device, he actually gave the scroll that they used in their model 88 holes, rather like the keys on a piano. So they had then Hetty's original idea for a radio-controlled torpedo. They wanted one, however, that couldn't be jammed by a radio signal, because if somebody was on the enemy side was picking up radio signals and they heard the signal being transmitted from the ship to the torpedo, they could, by producing a sound on the same frequency, basically jam the signal. So how do you solve that problem? Well, there Hetty got her idea from one of the world's first remote control boxes that had ever been used. She bought a very expensive radio, and radios in those days were the sizes of refrigerators. She bought a remote control for her living room radio that was basically like the dial on an old dial phone, but it was a remote control. And she thought, well, something like that would work. And that's where the notion of having multiple frequencies with the signal jumping from frequency to frequency in a more or less random pattern would allow the transmitter to send a signal to the receiver in the torpedo that would jump around all over 88 different frequencies, and that no one could follow fast enough with a jamming signal. So the signal could go through, it couldn't be jammed. Here was a really great idea. They put it all together with the help of a physicist specialist in electronics who was loaned to them by the National Inventors Council, the organization I mentioned that was there to make these inventions possibly useful to the government. So obviously the National Inventors Council thought this was a worthy project, and indeed it was. It probably would have worked very well. But when they took it to the Navy, the obvious place to take it once you had worked out the basic ideas and had a blueprint for an invention, which by the way, she and George Antheil, Hetty and George, then patented. It was patented under Hetty's maiden name, which at that time was Markey. So the patent was assigned to Hedvig Markey and George Antheil. And under that name, it was given to them as a protection for their invention. They then donated this patent to the U.S. Navy.
4: And you've been listening to Richard Rhodes, the author of the definitive biography of Hedy Lamarr. When we come back, more of this remarkable story, Hedy Lamarr's story, here on Our American Stories.
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17: 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That comes one day after Lieutenant Governor Sarah Rodriguez ended her bid, just after Crowley announced his return to the governor's race. Incumbent Governor Tony Evers announced he is now endorsing Crowley for the Democratic nomination.
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4: And we continue with Our American Stories, and we're about to hear the final part of famous Hollywood actress Hedy Lamarr's story. We learned that Hedy was not only beautiful, but she was brilliant as well. Her and her composer friend George Antile had created this frequency-hopping spread-spectrum technology and then handed it over to the Navy. We return to Faith with the rest of the story.
6: After passing it off to the Navy stamped it top secret, and they didn't hear about it for a long time. Hedy went on to live her life. She had two children and ended up getting married a total of 6 times, the longest marriage lasting about 7 years. After a little over a decade in the early 1950s, the idea for the radio-controlled torpedo was resurrected. The technology would soon prove itself to be incredibly useful.
5: When someone pulled it off the shelf and tossed it over to one of the many small engineering firms that the military keeps and maintains to develop ideas. And the engineer who looked it over thought, wow, this is an interesting idea. Not for torpedoes, but for ship-to-ship communications, because it was something that couldn't be jammed. So the first application of the Marquis Antile invention came in the early 1950s in the form of a communications system between a plane and what's called a sonobuoy. A buoy, of course, is an object that's floating in the ocean. This particular buoy had a sonar system on its underside, underwater, that would project sonar signals down through the water to listen for submarines. The inventor, who spoke of it later as a very successful invention, said this was the perfect way to make sure we had a signal that was secure between the plane that would fly over and pick up the communications from the sonobuoy and from the sonobuoy itself. But pretty quickly, the Navy realized what an efficient way this was to talk from ship to ship. And the ships, for example, that were sent down to Cuba during the Cuban Missile Crisis in 1962 were all fitted with radio systems that used the patent that had been developed by Hedy Lamarr and George Antile. After that, it spread through the military. It became a pretty standard kind of communication system. In the 1970s, a lot of these World War II and that era military secret inventions were declassified under Jimmy Carter as a way of boosting commercial development of these things. And this invention was picked up and used in some of the early car telephones, which of course preceded the kind of cell phones we have now, but had a similar problem that was not privacy so much as the fact that if you had one car telephone talking to another car telephone on one frequency within a given city, there would only be about 100 frequencies that you could use. That would mean that no more than a couple hundred cars could be talking to each other at the same time, and that obviously was not a commercially viable proposition. But if you could use this jumping frequency hopping, as Hedy called it, which came to be called spread spectrum when they changed it slightly, but it was basically the same idea that you move a signal around among different frequencies. With that thousands of cars could talk to each other at the same time, and no one would really hear more than an occasional, maybe almost inaudible blip if two of the signals crossed each other and blotted each other out. Then later on, it was used as the basis for what we call Bluetooth today, and still is used in Bluetooth. It didn't become the basis for all of our cell phones, primarily because it was slightly more expensive to manufacture the system than it is for the one that's used in cell phones in the United States. So the manufacturers decided they'd rather go with something that wasn't quite as good, actually, but that didn't cost them quite so much to make. There are, I think, cell phone systems elsewhere in the world, however, that do use the spread spectrum frequency hopping system. So what started out as a laudable interest in trying to save the lives of English children became then a patent that no one saw any use for about 10 years. And then it became a superb communication system for the Navy. Then it spread through the military. Then it was used, I think the GPS system that we all operate on these days is another example of the Hedy Lamarr, George Antheil spread spectrum system that communicates back and forth between the satellites overhead and all of our ground systems. And then eventually Bluetooth, which of course is just universal for short distance communication with all sorts of smart equipment that we have around us today. Now, the one piece left in the story is Hedy's lingering feeling as she got older that she had never been given proper credit for this invention. You know, she didn't want the money. She had given the patent to the Navy, but she kind of felt that the very least that the nation could do for this gift she had given it was to thank her in some way. But of course it had all been lost in the fact that her name on the patent wasn't Hedy Lamarr, it was Hedvig Markey.
6: A man in Colorado who is working on digital communication stumbled upon the Markey-Antheil patent and wondered who these people were and why their patent for this frequency-hopping spread-spectrum technology was just sitting there.
5: Started looking into it and discovered to his delight that Hedvig Markey was Hedy Lamarr. He had, like so many men of his age, had a crush on Hedy when he was a teenager during the Second World War. And the idea that she might have not ever received credit for this really bothered him. All of this culminated in the inventors kind of getting together and agreeing that she should receive an award. And she did in the early 1990s. It was the Pioneer Freedom Foundation in San Francisco, which is devoted to recognizing the work of early digital pioneers. She obviously fit that category. She, by then, had had so many plastic surgeries that she really had ruined her face and she no longer went out in public. But she had a son who did and who came to San Francisco and received the award for her. She had made a tape for him, which he played to the conference. In it, she said, basically, thank you, I appreciate finally being recognized. But she had said to her son when he called her before this event and told her what was coming up, she had said in inimical Hollywood style, well, it's about time. Then her last dream in life, this was a person who really did accomplish the things she wanted to accomplish. Her last goal in life was to live to the turn of the century, which she did. She died in January of the year 2000 in her little house in Florida near her children. A happy woman, I think she was never happy in love, but she did some extraordinary things in her life.
4: And great job on that, Faith. And what a story. And my goodness, it wasn't the money she ever wanted, but getting that recognition by the Pioneer Freedom Foundation in San Francisco, a big deal to her. Hedy Lamarr's story here on Our American Stories.

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13: And we return to Our American Stories. Up next, the story of a man who led one of the earliest all-black regiments in the Civil War, the 54th Massachusetts, made famous by the movie Glory. We're talking about Colonel Robert Gould Shaw. Here to tell the story is Kirk Higgins, the Senior Director of Content at the Bill of Rights Institute. You can check out their great curriculum on American history at mybri.org. Let's get into this story. Take it away, Kirk.
1: It was July 1863, and a young 25-year-old Army colonel looked at the faces of his assembled troops. They were battle-tested and prepared, but they knew that the task before them would be difficult, perhaps even a suicide mission. But he urged them on anyway and encouraged them in their duty, reminding them of their historic mission. "The eyes of thousands will look on what you do tonight," the colonel told his men. And he was right. Colonel Robert Gould Shaw was commanding the 54th Massachusetts Volunteer Infantry Regiment.

previous attempt to take Fort Wagner had failed, leaving more than 300 Union troops dead, wounded, or missing. Now it was up to Shaw and the 54th Massachusetts to launch a successful attack and seize the fort for the Union. As evening fell, Shaw and his troops were ready. They began one of the most legendary charges of the Civil War, memorialized in the 1989 Oscar-winning film, Glory. But who was Colonel Robert Gould Shaw, and how did he come to lead such an important group of soldiers? The answer is traced back to Shaw's earliest days, where his principles, courage, and sense of duty were forged. Shaw was born in Boston on October 10, 1837. In many ways, Shaw lived the life of a typical upper-class youth. He studied French, Latin, Spanish, and Greek, and attended Jesuit St. John's College in Fordham, New York. His family was also wealthy enough to travel the world in an era where most people never left the confines of their hometown. And while in Switzerland, Shaw experienced a pivotal moment that profoundly influenced the formation of his identity and his views. Shaw read Uncle Tom's Cabin by Harriet Beecher Stowe, who he came to know. Uncle Tom's Cabin, with its horrifying depictions of slavery, had a galvanizing effect on the American abolition movement. It was a controversial book that helped to divide the sections of the country further. Soon, Shaw would have an opportunity to take up arms and fight back against the injustices he had read about, and he would embark on a military career that was both historic and short-lived. Shaw joined other members of wealthy elite society in the 7th New York Militia. He left for the war full of abolitionist fervor, believing the slave power aristocracy of the South had dominated the United States for too long. He also sought the immediate restoration of the Union, the primary motivation of most Union enlistees in 1861. That year, the 7th New York Militia was temporarily dispatched to help safeguard Washington, D.C. A letter Shaw wrote to his mother showed his optimism at a time when the worst dangers of the Civil War still lay ahead. "We all feel that if we can get into Washington before Virginia begins to make trouble, we shall not have much fighting. Won't it be grand to meet the men from all the states, east and west, down there, ready to fight for the country, as the old fellows did in the Revolution?" When the 7th New York Militia disbanded later that spring, Shaw secured an officer's commission in the 2nd Massachusetts Infantry. He saw action at the battles of Front Royal and Cedar Mountain in Virginia in 1862, opposing Thomas Stonewall Jackson's Shenandoah Valley campaign. Later that same year, Shaw fought at the Battle of Antietam, the bloodiest single day of the Civil War. Shaw had been slightly wounded at Front Royal and escaped another close call at Antietam, where he suffered a slight wound to the neck. At this point, Shaw was 24 years old, twice wounded, and his regiment had been badly bloodied at Antietam. He had already done plenty for the Union cause. But Shaw's greatest moments and sacrifices were yet to come. The U.S. Congress empowered the War Department to enroll free or enslaved black men in the Union Army on July 17, 1862. Approximately 74% of Northern black men of military age served in the Union Army during the Civil War, an astonishingly high figure. Black Union troops faced unique and terrible dangers, as they were regarded by Confederates as rebellious slaves. This meant they were rarely granted prisoner of war status when surrendering, and if captured in battle, they could be enslaved or, in some cases, re-enslaved, if not killed outright. Racial atrocities occurred after battles at Fort Pillow, Tennessee, Petersburg, Virginia, and Plymouth, North Carolina, where black soldiers were executed by Confederate troops. These were the very real dangers Shaw and the brave troops of the 54th Massachusetts faced when they took up arms for the Union cause and marched south into enemy territory. Shaw was initially reluctant to leave his regiment. He also wasn't convinced the regiment would see much action. It was common at the time for black regiments to be assigned labor duty to free up white Union Army units for combat. And they were paid less, too. During the course of their enlistment, black Union soldiers protested the official pay discrimination of the U.S. government, which authorized white soldiers to be paid $13 per month, while black soldiers were only paid $10, with $3 withheld for their clothing. Shaw led a boycott of wages, even forfeiting his own pay until his soldiers were paid equally to their white counterparts. Shaw earned the devotion of his men.

0: who respected his fight for their equality. In turn, he was impressed with their tenacity and skill, which many had doubted. Before the regiment was sent from Massachusetts to South Carolina in May 1863, Shaw wrote to his father, "There is no doubt that we will lead the state with as good a regiment as any that has marched." While initially assigned labor duties in South Carolina, Shaw pushed for the opportunity for his men to prove themselves in meaningful combat. The 54th got their chance on July 16, 1863, at the Battle of Grimble's Landing, where the regiment fought well. 2 days later, Shaw and many of these brave men would make their final charge into battle and claim their unique place in American history. On July 18, 1863, Shaw and the 54th Massachusetts were chosen to spearhead an assault on Fort Wagner on Morris Island, South Carolina. But it wasn't going to be easy. Morris Island was very narrow, so only one regiment at a time could be sent to attack Fort Wagner. Even worse, Union forces had bombarded Fort Wagner with 9,000 shells in preparation for the invasion, but the fort's defenses had been largely unharmed. But Shaw and the 54th Massachusetts marched forward anyway. After waiting for nightfall, the men began their attack. Shaw and the 54th Massachusetts fell under withering fire from Confederate cannoneers and riflemen within 200 yards of the fort. While exhorting his men to storm over the parapets, the outer fortifications of the fort, Shaw raised his sword and shouted what may have been his final words. "Forward, 54th, forward." Shaw was shot through the chest and killed during the fierce fighting at just 25 years old. But the courageous men of the 54th Massachusetts were not done fighting. Roughly half of the 54th Regiment stormed over the parapets and pushed their way inside the fort. They held the fort's ramparts for approximately 1 hour before being driven back. The white Union regiments that followed in support also failed to take and hold Fort Wagner. The losses among the 54th Massachusetts were staggering. 272 of the regiment's 600 engaged men were killed, wounded, or captured. This included Lewis Douglas, son of Frederick Douglas, who was grievously wounded during the battle but survived. Confederate General Johnson Haygood, who commanded the 1,700 defenders at Fort Wagner, had a deep contempt for abolitionists. He ordered a large trench dug in front of the fort. The bodies of 20 of Shaw's men were thrown on top of him and then covered with sand. If Haygood thought such a move would be insulting to Shaw and his family, he was wrong. Shaw's father, Francis, wrote that he could think of, quote, "no holier place for his son to rest than surrounded by his brave and devoted soldiers."
1: And a terrific job on the production, editing, and storytelling by our own Monty Montgomery. And a special thanks to Kirk Higgins, the Senior Director of Content at the Bill of Rights Institute. You can check out their great curriculum on American history at mybri.org. So for any of you who've ever seen the movie Glory, now you know the backstory of the character played by Matthew Broderick, otherwise known as Ferris Bueller. And what a story that we hear here. And this one book, and that's Uncle Tom's Cabin, and the influence it has on this white man from Boston, who now becomes not only a fervent abolitionist, but dies in the cause and for the cause. The story of Robert Gould Shaw here on Our American Stories.
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13: From ABC News, I'm Wayne Cabot. A quiet weekend in the Mideast. Unclear what this pause means as President Trump looks at ways to end a five-month-long war that was promised to be over in weeks. One reason for the pause could be that the U.S. is running out of key weapons.
14: Last week, President Trump met with his national security team to discuss the next steps, and on Friday said he was considering a massive attack on Iran. But a new report, first reported by the New York Times, says the president is backing off because the U.S. weapons stockpile in the Middle East is depleted. The Trump administration pushing back on the reporting. The White House tells ABC the president prefers a diplomatic solution with Iran, but retains all options. Mike Dubosky, ABC News, New York.
13: The pause in fighting is pushing oil prices lower, with Brent crude trading around $90 a barrel. The oppressive heat in Western Europe is being made worse by flames that are spreading across two countries.
15: Terrifying wildfires fueled by bone-dry conditions and high winds forcing some 300,000 people in Spain and France to flee their homes. Authorities calling the conditions in France's Gironde region, home to the country's famous Bordeaux wine, among the worst they have ever seen. Authorities going door to door telling residents to get out and begging tourists to stay away. Home after home in the coastal village of Le Porge, damaged or destroyed. Fire scorching an area four times the size of Paris. And there's no end in sight. France bracing for their fourth heat wave this week.
13: A court ruling this weekend means states that sued the Trump administration do not have to follow his executive order that makes the Postal Service create a list of approved voters. The First Circuit Court of Appeals says the Constitution stipulates that states are responsible for the elections, not the feds. This ruling affects these 23 states that sued, all run by Democrats. The other 27 states are not covered. Not clear if the Postal Service will carry out Trump's order in those red states. You're listening to ABC News.
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